0: Democracy Now!, democracynow.org, The War and Peace Report. I'm Amy Goodman. France and Spain are bracing for another heat wave as thousands of firefighters and troops continue to battle unprecedented fires that have forced over 360,000 people to evacuate their homes. In a town in eastern Spain, residents describe devastating scenes from this weekend.
1: It was like in the movies where hell cracked the ground open and you see the red hell. That's how it was here. On Saturday night, this hill was horrific. In this area with houses, there were flames 15 to 20 meters tall. It was an atrocity. I can't describe the helplessness that a person feels to see their home, their neighbor's homes, their town, their neighborhood burning.
0: Spanish Prime Minister Pedro Sanchez linked the fires to the escalating climate emergency.
2: What we are living is not a succession of isolated events. As has been said before, it is the most painful expression of a climate emergency that is making sixth-generation wildfires more voracious, heat waves more frequent, and as a result, our territory more vulnerable. This is no longer an exception. It is the new reality. Summers are becoming increasingly difficult, destructive, and therefore deadly.
0: Here in the United States, major fires in Oregon have burned more than 1 million acres of land and forced the closure of Interstate 84 for some 70 miles. According to the Oregon Department of Forestry, there are dozens of active large fires burning across the state. Meanwhile, in Minnesota, fires have burned about 68,000 acres in Superior National Forest and nearby areas. The Washington Post reports the Biden administration had approved $10 million to thin out Superior National Forest to help prevent fires. But last year, the Trump administration's DOGE program paused or canceled nearly all the Forest Service's grant projects and funds. A former U.S. Forest Service district ranger said, quote, "Had that work been implemented, it would have been effective in stopping or slowing down these fires." President Trump is hosting Israeli Prime Minister Benjamin Netanyahu at the White House today for the first time since the U.S. and Israel launched their war against Iran 5 months ago. The meeting comes as Trump weighs his next steps in Iran. On Friday, Trump paused strikes after 2 weeks of attacks. On Monday, he told Axios, quote, "We are in very deep talks with Iran. If they don't work out, we'll go back to very strong military action," he said. In June, Trump and Netanyahu reportedly had a tense phone call, with Trump repeatedly calling the Israeli prime minister, quote, "effing crazy." Netanyahu will also attend today's funeral for Republican Senator Lindsey Graham, who died on July 11th. Over the weekend, The Wall Street Journal published an excerpt from an unreleased documentary showing Senator Graham cheering on the U.S. strikes on Iran.
3: Look what we've done here. I know. I almost cried.
4: Yeah.
3: I mean, like, how long have we been pushing this?
4: Well, I mean, you've been pushing this for years, right?
3: Right. It's here. I talked to Trump this morning.
4: It's literally.
3: Well, he's Jack. Yeah. It's the best thing I've ever done. He loves. He loves blowing stuff up. So, you know, there are a lot of people inside didn't want to do it. So I've had my challenges.
0: Ukrainian President Volodymyr Zelensky will also meet with President Trump and then attend Graham's funeral. Zelensky's visit comes days after a Russian ballistic missile struck a large military technology and drone exhibition near Kyiv that had been organized to show off Ukraine's drone technology. The attack killed at least 10 people and injured close to 100. Meanwhile, Ukraine has attacked a major Russian fuel storage depot located more than 800 miles from the Ukrainian border. The Ugandan government has started distributing emergency food relief after 19 people reportedly died in the east of the country due to prolonged drought. the Famine Early Warning Systems Network, a global mapping network on food security, reported conditions of drought in the Karamoja region of Uganda. Crops have failed due to inadequate rain, leaving 1.5 million people in the area to face food shortages and malnutrition. This comes as the World Food Program has been forced to drastically scale back aid to Uganda after significant funding cuts, most recently from USAID. The Trump administration filed an emergency application to the Supreme Court to allow an executive order that would restrict voting by mail. This comes after a federal appeals court blocked key parts of the executive order over the weekend. The Supreme Court has until August 3rd to respond. Under Trump's executive order, the Department of Homeland Security would create state-by-state lists of eligible voters who are citizens. The U.S. Postal Service would then use the lists provided by states to assess if voters should be allowed to vote by mail. In Michigan, Democratic Senate candidates Dr. Abdul El-Sayed and Congressmember Haley Stevens sparred on Monday in the final debate before next Tuesday's primary. It's one of the most closely watched Senate races in the country. The debate moderator, Roop Raj, questioned Stevens about receiving funding from AIPAC, the American-Israel Public Affairs Committee.
5: Congresswoman, specifically about AIPAC money, more than $46 million has been spent on AIPAC spending to back your campaign. A lot of people wonder if that is something where they're, you know, you're going to do their bidding when you, should you win this seat. Is that something people should be concerned about? And if not, why not?
6: Absolutely not, Roop. Look, I have been very clear, consistent, and transparent, and I have continued to be. I want to see long-term peace. I want to see a two-state solution. I am deeply proud to represent one of the largest Jewish populations in a congressional district in the country.
0: During the debate, Dr. El-Sayed repeatedly criticized Congressmember Stevens for taking AIPAC money.
5: So I just want to say the difference between us is $46 million of AIPAC spending. They've set a record in this race to help elect my opponent because they know that she'll be a reliable vote, just like she took last week to send your tax dollars to a foreign government that is aiding, arming, and abetting the very people who want to foreclose on the possibility of Palestinian self-determination.
0: ICE is reportedly stepping up plans to arrest and deport Haitian migrants, as hundreds of thousands of Haitians are set to lose their status under TPS, the Temporary Protected Status Program. The Supreme Court last month sided with the Trump administration to end TPS for Haitians and Syrians. According to an internal government document, the plans to round up and deport Haitian immigrants could start this week. Gerline Joseph, executive director of the Haitian Bridge Alliance, said, quote, "Once again, our community members find themselves in a state of extreme trauma, fear, and terror. One of them told me it feels like a tsunami or an earthquake with nonstop aftershock," she said. The Trump administration's issued new regulations that could result in hundreds of thousands of asylum seekers being sent directly to deportation proceedings instead of giving them a chance to be interviewed first by an asylum officer. The rule could impact 440,000 cases. Doris Meisner, the director of the U.S. Immigration Policy Program at the Migration Policy Institute, said, quote, "The ultimate impact of making this change certainly seems to be to try to deny as many cases as possible without regard to the fairness of the determination," unquote. This comes as the Trump administration has fired more than 100 immigration judges and replace them with military lawyers and former prosecutors for the Department of Homeland Security. The Justice Department dropped its case against SEIU union leader David Huerta. Last year, he was charged with obstructing an officer after being arrested while protesting ICE raids in Los Angeles. Video from the event showed a masked officer shoving Huerta to the ground during the demonstration. in a statement where it said the Trump DOJ, quote, is finally admitting what we knew from day one and what was obvious to anyone who saw the videos. The charge against me was baseless, meant to intimidate anyone who dares to speak out, organize, or demand justice, Union President Huerta said. In Brazil, the eldest son of jailed former President Jair Bolsonaro has formally launched a campaign to challenge President Luiz Inácio Lula da Silva in Brazil's next election. Flavio Bolsonaro is a right-wing senator who's already received the backing of Argentine President Javier Milei and Israeli Prime Minister Benjamin Netanyahu. Jair Bolsonaro is serving a 27-year prison sentence for leading a coup attempt against his 2022 election defeat to Lula. In other news from Latin America, former Honduran President Juan Orlando Hernandez has returned to Honduras 8 months after receiving a pardon from President Trump. In 2024, Hernandez was sentenced to a 45-year prison term in the United States for taking part in what prosecutors described as, quote, one of the largest and most violent drug trafficking conspiracies in the world, unquote. Hernandez still faces corruption charges in Honduras, but an arrest warrant against him was recently canceled. His brother, Tony Hernandez, remains in prison in the United States. The Washington Post is reporting the Trump administration's campaign of blowing up boats in the Caribbean and Pacific has not reduced the amount of cocaine entering the United States. A previously unreported assessment by the Drug Enforcement Administration concludes the attacks have failed to affect the supply or price of cocaine in the United States. The U.S. boat strikes have killed at least 221 people since September. No evidence has been made public linking the boats to drug traffickers. Last week, Democratic Congressmember Chuy Garcia called for an independent investigation into the strikes, as well as the recent murder of the Ecuadorian prosecutor Alexandra Bravo, who was fatally shot along with her sister by a hitman on a motorcycle last month in the city of Manta. DropSite News reports that at the time of her killing, she was investigating U.S. strikes on three Ecuadorian boats in which 36 passengers survived. Bravo was investigating claims by the survivors that they'd been abducted, then tortured by American gunmen in U.S. military uniforms aboard a U.S.-flagged patrol ship. In Chile, police say they've captured a man sentenced back in 2023 for the kidnapping and murder of folk singer and activist Victor Jara under the dictatorship of Augusto Pinochet. Nelson Haas was one of a group of military officers who was charged with Jara's murder. He fled from authorities after his sentence was announced and was captured over the weekend. Jara was a pacifist who supported the socialist President Salvador Allende and was tortured and shot 44 times 5 days after the coup brought Pinochet to power in 1973. Salvador Allende died in the palace on September 11, 1973. To see more of our coverage about Victor Jara, go to democracynow.org. Kentucky's Republican Senator Mitch McConnell's office released a new photo of him since he first entered the hospital last month after a fall at his home. McConnell has missed 38 roll call votes in the Senate and has not done any media interviews since he was hospitalized. New York Democratic Congressmember Alexandria Ocasio-Cortez called on Senator McConnell to speak to the public or resign.
7: If he can't give us an update, he should resign. Absolutely.
8: In addition to the one that he already did, the one he sent out about a week and a half ago.
7: I think it's been very clear to people across Kentucky that his update was not sufficient.
0: And a powerful 6.8 magnitude earthquake has hit southwest Japan, damaging buildings and highways. Many people are reportedly trapped inside a shopping center in the town of Kashima. And those are some of the headlines. This is Democracy Now!, democracynow.org, The War and Peace Report. I'm Amy Goodman. As the Trump administration threatens to intensify its global campaign to crush radical left terrorism, quote unquote, we look at a new 100-page report issued by the State Department last week accusing the Cuban government of waging a sustained campaign of subversion against the United States, unquote. The report claims Cuba's backed a number of groups in the United States, including the National Lawyers Guild, Code Pink, Pastors for Peace, and the National Network on Cuba. In March, Code Pink and other organizations led a land, sea, and air humanitarian solidarity mission to Cuba called the Nuestra America Convoy, Our America Convoy. Afterwards, the Treasury Department launched an investigation into Code Pink. Meanwhile, the Republican-led House Ways and Means Committee subpoenaed three left-leaning nonprofit organizations, including Breakthrough News, demanding the independent online news outlet hand over internal communications and financial records. The subpoena also targeted the New York-based political education group People's Forum and Tricontinental Institute for Social Research. Breakthrough News says it's being targeted over its coverage of U.S. mass deportations, ICE abuses, Cuba, Palestine solidarity, and U.S. foreign policy. Breakthrough News has launched a fundraiser to pay for legal expenses. In a statement, the outlet said, quote, "For years, Republican lawmakers have painted a target on our backs, falsely claiming our political views and reporting are part of some foreign plot," unquote. For more, we're joined by two guests. In Washington, D.C., Medea Benjamin is co-founder of Code Pink. She returned to Cuba in April and is the author of several books on Cuba, including No Free Lunch, Food and Revolution in Cuba Today. And in Beirut, Lebanon, we're joined by Rania Khalek, journalist at Breakthrough News, where she hosts programs Dispatches and BT Live. Her recent Substack post is headlined, "Congress Just Subpoenaed Our Newsroom for Doing Journalism." Medea Benjamin, let's begin with you. You read the entire State Department report on Cuba. If you can start off by laying out what's in it, but also begin for context for a global audience by talking about the congressional hearings that Code Pink has interrupted, the anti-war group, to get a sense of the politics of Code Pink and why it might be targeted.
9: Well, just in this last month, we've had an opportunity to speak out at some of the very important congressional hearings when Secretary of War Pete Hegseth was making his case for the U.S. to pay billions of dollars for this unprovoked, reckless war in Iran. Marco Rubio, when he talked about the State Department's policies that have wreaked such havoc around the world and forget that he's supposed to be a diplomat. One of the recent ones was Mike Walsh, the U.S. representative to the United Nations, who declared at the United Nations that there was no U.S. blockade on Cuba and was there telling the members of Congress how well the U.S. war in Iran was going. So these are some of the recent hearings. And yes, it gives a sense of our politics, which is we're a peace organization. We don't want to see the U.S. waging war around the world. We don't want to see the U.S. supporting Israel. We want to live in cooperation. We want our diplomats to be diplomats.
0: So talk about the report. And also, what has happened to Code Pink? Has Code Pink been subpoenaed? Have you personally been subpoenaed?
9: I personally have not. Code Pink is being investigated by the Treasury Department as a result of this March trip that you mentioned, the Nuestra America convoy, where we took humanitarian aid for the children's hospitals to try to help Cuba with the rising infant mortality rates as a result of this brutal blockade. and they are asking us for all kinds of ridiculous information about everything we brought to Cuba, who we gave it to, the receipts. And this is, of course, in the context of the attacks on U.S. organizations and the U.S. State Department report that you mentioned, Amy, that is just incredible piece of garbage, 100 pages trying to link U.S. movements, whether in the 60s and 70s or today, movements for Black Lives Matter against ICE, the movements in student universities, linking all of these to Cuba, connecting it to Cuba, the connections to Russia, to China, to Iran, to paint this picture of a tiny island nation that is trying to overthrow the United States. In fact, it says it wants to conquer the U.S. It wants to erase the U.S. from the earth. Absolutely absurd. And of course, every accusation is a confession because it's the United States that has tried to overthrow the Cuban government from 1960, as we saw in the 1960 memo that says U.S. should use hunger and desperation to overthrow the Cuban government. It accuses Cuba of trying to interfere all over Latin America when this has been the modus operandi of the United States to try to shape Latin America in its own interests. And it talks about Cuban interference in U.S. internal affairs. We say, let's look at Israel that has had more of an impact on U.S. policy than Cuba could ever dream of.
0: And if you can talk about the condition of Cuba today, I mean, is Marco Rubio, who himself is Cuban-American, talks about, as you said, Cuba trying to overthrow the United States. I think the United States, the Trump administration, has been very clear about trying to overthrow Cuba. Right now, blackout after blackout, its economy asunder, the sanctions against Cuba strangling it. If you can talk about the conditions on the ground for this report to be coming out now.
9: It is just criminal what the United States is doing to Cuba. It's had these sanctions for a long time, but they have increased to a new degree that we have never seen before, with an oil blockade that since January, President Trump said not a drop of oil will get into Cuba. There was one Russian tanker, and that's it. Imagine a country that is trying to survive without oil. It means there's not electricity. It means that the roads are empty because there's no public transportation. It means that people's food rots in the refrigerator. And it also means that more babies are dying in the hospitals. More women are giving birth to low-weight babies. It means that people don't have access to cancer medicines and other medicines they need. This is the most cruel policy. And let's remember that Cuba at one time was a country that did manage to have infant mortality rates and life expectancy that rivaled the United States, and also a country that spread its message of trying to save lives all around the world with these medical missions that have saved millions of lives in some of the poorest countries in the world, that have organized and built hospitals around the world, that have trained medical doctors. In fact, in the midst of this crisis, they just graduated 1,600 doctors from 71 countries, including Palestine, in Cuba. So the fact that Cuba hasn't been able to survive is quite remarkable, but the situation is catastrophic.
0: Earlier this month, the State Department hosted an international summit where White House advisor Stephen Miller described the left as enemies of civilization. This is part of Stephen Miller's speech.
10: Here in the United States, we have taken the necessary and essential action of formally recognizing left-wing violence as a form of political terrorism that is a direct threat to our national security and the survival of our Republican form of government. President Trump issued a directive. In our parlance, it's called a National Security Presidential Memorandum, or NSPM, NSPM 7 to be exact, that directs for the first time in American history all of our law enforcement and intelligence agencies to work together to disrupt, identify, defund, debank, arrest, and prosecute these political terrorists that are operating in our country. It's very important to understand that left-wing political terrorism seeks as its ultimate end the overthrow of our system and form of government.
0: Finally, Medea Benjamin, that's Stephen Miller. If you can respond to what he's saying.
9: Well, what I think is that we are seeing the results of his twisted mind in the attacks on so many of our organizations in the U.S., and it's a time for us to come together. We encourage people to go to the Code Pink website. There's a note now that you can sign to send a message to Marco Rubio about what do you think of his garbage Cuba report and attacks on U.S. groups. We can't be intimidated. This is really a moment in history that is so dangerous for us in the United States and for the world. Let's come together and fight harder.
0: So last week, the Republican-led House Ways and Means Committee subpoenaed three left-leaning nonprofit organizations, including Breakthrough News, demanding the independent online news outlet hand over internal communications. We're joined now by Rania Khalik, a Beirut-based journalist at Breakthrough News, where she hosts programs Dispatches and BT Live. Your Substack post is headlined, "Congress Just Subpoenaed Our Newsroom for Doing Journalism." And this came out soon after that speech of Stephen Miller and their so-called terrorism summit. If you can respond about what's happening to Breakthrough News and how you're responding to the subpoena.
11: Yeah, thanks so much, Amy. And you're absolutely right. I mean, this subpoena came on the heels of that anti-communist summit where Stephen Miller spoke from that clip you just showed. And on the heels of that Cuba report that basically identified opposition to the blockade in Cuba, as well as all kinds of other criticisms of U.S. foreign policy as being part of some foreign plot. And this subpoena we received is part of a longstanding attack against us. We've been under attack from Trump's right-wing allies in Congress for years now. However, we started receiving letters from the Ways and Means Committee earlier this year, basically pointing to our viewpoints as a problem and justification for why they wanted us to turn over First Amendment protected materials. In fact, in these letters they've been sending us, they specifically mention our coverage of Israel's genocide in Gaza and of the ICE kidnappings and killings across the country that have sparked massive uprisings. And they also accuse us of anti-American rhetoric, which is just, you know, summoning the ghosts of the House Un-American Activities Committee during the McCarthyism era. So this is a flagrant attack on our First Amendment rights as an independent media outlet. And everybody should be alarmed. Everybody who cares about a free press and cares about free speech should be alarmed about an attack like this. I mean, the Ways and Means Committee is supposed to be reviewing tax policy, and they're coming after a tiny nonprofit. If they really wanted to review tax policy, they could go after the massive nonprofits across the country. And they're explicitly saying it's because of our viewpoints.
0: So you mentioned Joe McCarthy, and especially for the youngest generation who's listening right now, they might not know who you're talking about. I want to turn to Senator Joe McCarthy, speaking in 1952 during the Red Scare.
12: One communist on the faculty of one university is one communist too many. Even if there are only one communist in the State Department, that would still be one communist too many.
0: So that was Wisconsin Senator Joe McCarthy. If you, Rania, can talk about how this is affecting Breakthrough News, having to deal with news and U.S. foreign policy, of course, around the world, and at the same time, how you answer this subpoena.
11: Well, we have legal counsel. Our lawyers have been responding to the letters, and they are aggressively challenging these violations of our constitutional rights. And under no circumstances will Breakthrough News be compromising or surrendering our First Amendment rights or the freedom of the press. So we will absolutely be fighting this through our lawyers. As for the McCarthyism here, you know, Amy, I think it's interesting because there's an important lesson I think we should take from the McCarthyist era, and that is, you know, during that time, they got the public on board. That's the reason it worked. It wasn't the committees. It was because they got the public on board. What's interesting about what's happening right now is they're attempting to criminalize dissent and an independent press because they're losing the argument. You know, we at Breakthrough News, our viewpoints are not fringe, right? It's opposition to the genocide in Gaza. It's, you know, desiring, you know, free healthcare across the U.S. It's opposition to these ICE kidnappings and killings. These are actually in keeping with the majority of Americans across the country. And so this administration is deeply unpopular. Its agenda is unpopular. Meanwhile, we see progressive politics are ascendant. Socialist candidates are winning primaries. The movement, you know, against the genocide in Gaza is growing. So this foreign plot smear is all they have left because they can't win on their merits. And that's what people need to understand this as. So we at Breakthrough News, we're going to continue to do our reporting. People can go to our website, breakthroughnews.org, sign the petition to drop this this attack on the First Amendment. And if you can, donate to our legal expenses, because at the end of the day, we're a tiny outlet. We have a microscopic budget compared to the, you know, massive corporate media outlets that run the airwaves. Every dollar that we spend on, you know, these legal fees is a dollar we can't spend on reporting. And I think they're just trying to drain us of our resources to silence us, but we're not going to be silenced.
0: It's very interesting. We're speaking now in the wake of the Department of Justice dropping the subpoenas against the New York Times, their reporters, and one of the reporters' mother, their spouses, as their lawyers took on the Department of Justice. And finally, as we talk about McCarthy, let's not forget that Joseph McCarthy hired Roy Cohen as chief counsel for HUAC, the House Un-American Activities Committee, the Senate Permanent Subcommittee on Investigations, in January of 1953. And President Trump learned at the knee of Roy Cohen in New York. Your final comments, Rania Khalik.
11: Well, you know, I just want to say these allegations of, you know, being influenced by foreign governments or a foreign plot. You know, Amy, I'm an agent of reality and an agent of the truth because I'm a journalist. I'm not an agent of some foreign power. And I'm speaking to you from Beirut, Lebanon, where I watch my U.S. tax dollars fund the Israeli bombs that get dropped on my family. That's what moves me to do the kind of journalism that I'm doing. That's what moves me to oppose the genocide in Gaza and oppose the blockade on Cuba. Again, in keeping with the majority of American sentiment. So I'm going to keep doing the journalism that I'm doing. Breakthrough News is going to keep reporting. And we all have to unite and push back, because this isn't just about Breakthrough News. It's about an independent press. It's about free speech. It's about the First Amendment. It starts with Breakthrough News, but if we let them win, next they come after Democracy Now! And only gets bigger from there.
0: Medea Benjamin and Rania Khalik, I want to thank you both. Rania Khalik is the journalist at Breakthrough News based in Beirut, Lebanon, and Medea Benjamin, co-founder of Code Pink, joining us from Washington, D.C. Coming up, at the request of Secretary of State Marco Rubio, ICE deported a Colombian activist. The reason? His criticisms of the far-right Trump-endorsed Colombian president-elect. We'll go to Bogota. Stay with us.

0: If I was president by Las Cafeteras in our Democracy Now! Studios. This is Democracy Now!, democracynow.org, the War and Peace Report. I'm Amy Goodman. As we talk about a case that is quite remarkable, we're joined right now in Bogota, Colombia, by Beto Corral. He was living in Phoenix, Arizona, when federal immigration agents arrested him at his home in June after he filed criminal charges against the Colombian, now far-right president-elect, Abelardo de la Espriella. In a memo obtained by the New York Times back in June, U.S. Secretary of State Marco Rubio wrote, quote, "Allow Corral Garrido to remain in the United States undermines U.S. foreign policy interests in Colombia's democratic processes and signals that foreign nationals may use U.S. platforms to conduct politically motivated disinformation campaigns and litigation targeting foreign democratic actors without consequence," unquote. Beto Corral is a supporter of the current Colombian president, Gustavo Petro. In his memo, U.S. Secretary of State Marco Rubio claimed, quote, "Corral Garrido has used his presence in the United States to conduct political activity in support of the Petro government," unquote, and accused Corral of attacking de la Espriella and undermining Colombia's democratic process. Since Trump's return to office, Rubio has used his powers as Secretary of State to target individual immigrants for prosecution and deportation, including student protesters such as the Palestinian advocate Mahmoud Khalil. But according to the New York Times, this memo appeared to be the first to recommend the deportation of an activist in relation to a presidential election in a foreign country, in this case, Colombia. Beto Corral reportedly arrived in the U.S. in 2015 on a tourist visa and had a pending asylum application. He was deported to Colombia on July 16th after about a month in ICE custody. We go now to Bogota, Colombia, to speak with Beto Corral himself. We're also joined in Boston by his attorney, Elizabeth Shaw, who is a partner at Humanitas Legal Group. Beto, let's begin with you. Can you talk about the day of your arrest and what happened to you in ICE detention?
1: Hi, good morning. Thank you for joining me. I was detained on June 16th by ICE agents. HSE agents, while detained me. I was grocery shopping with my son, and when I arrived home, they raised their weapons. But as soon as they saw that I was with my young son and my dog, they lowered them, the guns. They then allowed me to go into the apartment to put away the groceries. Leave my son and my dog there because, you know, the weather in Phoenix in June. And I tried to call my son's mother. So she called me, pick him up, my son and my dog. They never presented me with a warrant or any other legal document. They simply handcuffed me once I got into the vehicle, put me in the shackles. What was most surprised was that after we started driving, one of the HSEC agents asked me, what you did it? And I'm very surprised because that guys detained me and they don't have reason, don't know the reason. It's very... I am very surprised, and this situation was very hilarious.
0: I want to explain to our viewers and listeners around the world, when you say HSI agents, that's Homeland Security Investigations. So they take you, and you end up in ICE detention, which jail, for a month, and explain what happened to you there.
1: Yes. After that, I was taken to the detention facility in Florence, in Arizona, where I was beaten and within, sorry, the days, the ICE agents in Florence don't give me water, don't give me a food. They struck me my legs and put me the shackles on my hands and my feet and my hips. I was held there for about 4 hours. Then around 3 p.m. they kick my legs and show me out to the detention facility, put me into a van and drove me through northern Arizona, crossing the border into New Mexico,

0: was transferred to Jena in Louisiana. Throughout this entire time, I was always kept in solitary confinement. During the transfer, I was never given any food. Only after we arrived to each detention facility, I was not given water either. And the treatment I received was inhuman, and I was always single out and the 101st.
1: I want to bring your lawyer into this conversation, Elizabeth Shaw, one of the lawyers representing our guest from Colombia because he was deported there, Franklin Humberto Corral Garrido, better known as Beto Corral. Elizabeth Shaw, explain exactly, after being here for over a decade, why Beto was picked up, and the clarity of this memo that the New York Times got a hold of, written by Marco Rubio, the Secretary of State, specifically talking about his support for candidates in his own country of Colombia.
2: Right. I think we only really need to look at the timeline of events that took place here. The weekend before Beto was arrested in Arizona, he was actually in Miami, Florida, with other Colombian expats, and they were demonstrating and speaking out about their political opinion in regards to the upcoming election that was happening the following weekend. And when he arrived back home, there was the memo issued by Marco Rubio that morning, and by that afternoon, he was detained by HSI agents. And on the same day, the incoming president, De La Esparria, had made tweets that honestly looked like they did allude to Beto's arrest. And so it's very clear that he was exercising his First Amendment speech in Miami, returned home, and then was arrested for that speech.
1: This is a part of a clip you posted on Instagram outside a luxury apartment building in Miami, Bristol Tower, where far-right Colombian president-elect Abelardo de la Esparria at one point owned property. He's a lawyer and a businessman who's faced scrutiny over the source of his fortune and his alleged links to Colombian clients, including Alex Saab, an ultra-wealthy fixer for former Venezuelan President Nicolas Maduro, who's currently in federal custody in a Brooklyn jail awaiting trial. Let's go to that clip of Beto Corral.
3: This apartment was purchased with money belonging to Venezuela's poor, which is why I'm here in Miami, a city teeming with such stories, fortunes, luxury apartments, and properties acquired by individuals directly or indirectly linked to the Venezuelan regime. And yet, from here, they spend their time criticizing.
1: So clearly, Corral is speaking as an activist. If you can, Elizabeth Shaw, respond to Marco Rubio saying, quote, Corral Garrido has used his presence in the United States to conduct political activity in support of the Petro government, Petro, democratically elected president in Colombia.
2: What he is condemning is everyone's right here in the United States to have and hold their own political opinion. And the problem that Marco Rubio and the Trump administration has is that that stated opinion, which is widely followed on Beto's various accounts across social media, is that that is against what they are in support of.
1: And so where does his case stand now? Already deported to Colombia.
2: And I would like to clarify that point. Beto was not deported. His legal team had negotiated a deal for him to accept voluntary departure, meaning that he is not deported from the United States. He left on his own accord and without expense to the United States government. And so at this point, he has withdrawn his asylum application in accordance with the grant of voluntary departure, and is now in Colombia making his plans for his next steps for safety.
1: And if you can tell us, Beto, as we wrap up now, What are you

0: afraid of at this point as the Trump-backed president-elect is about to become president in the next weeks of Colombia?
1: Yes, I have fear for my family. My family is the most important to me. Do you hear my lawyer? The reasons why I was detained already know everyone. The memorandum issued by Marco Rubio contains defamatory, ridiculous, and non-essential allegation. It reflects a cynical form of fascism. They are essentially saying that I was detained simple because I expressed a different opinion. I was also targeted because I supported a different candidate than the one that one backed by the United States government. I repeat, it's unavailable. I never spoke about United States. If you ask me when the election in the United States are held, I honestly would, I don't know, because it's not something that concerns me. It's not my business. I can vote in United States. So I don't believe it's my place to express opinions about your country. It's what it is. I only speak about politics of my country of origin. There is not international law that requires an asylum applicant to remain silent about the political affairs of their own country. On the contrary, the United States Supreme Court has held that all people living in United States are protected by the First Amendment.
0: Beto United Corral, States we're going to have to leave it there, but I thank you so much for being with us. We'll continue to follow your case. Beto Corral is a Colombian activist, political analyst, digital content creator, back in Colombia after being arrested and detained by ICE. And Elizabeth Shaw, an attorney with Humanitas Legal Group, speaking to us from Boston. Next up, we go to Berlin, Germany, where a man drove a van into a pride celebration, killing one, injuring 29. We'll speak to Berlin's queer commissioner. Stay with us.

0: A New Horizon by Baptiste and Ornella Thierry. This is Democracy Now!, democracynow.org. I'm Amy Goodman. We end today's show in Germany, where a man drove a minivan into a crowd of people near Berlin's Pride celebration Saturday, killing one, injuring 29. Authorities later shot and killed the man during an operation Sunday. The alleged suspect was identified as Abdul Balut, a 21-year-old German citizen. According to authorities, he tried to join the Islamic State and was released from prison in May, despite being jailed for preparing an attack. This is Berlin's mayor, Kai Wegner.
1: I can only say that Berlin, as a city of freedom and diversity, will continue to stand strong and make its position clear. We will not allow anyone to take away our way of life or the way we live together.
0: On Sunday, thousands of people gathered around Brandenburg Gate in Berlin for a community vigil.
2: We are here today to commemorate the horrific attack and to honor those who were injured. And most importantly, we are, of course, with those who have lost loved ones and who witnessed this horrific act. But we are also with all those who are simply utterly shocked by the news. I'm from the Lambda Youth Network. We carry out youth work across the country, and our funding for next year has just been completely cut. That means we'll have to close our doors at the end of the year.
0: For more, we're joined by Alfonso Pantisano, the queer commissioner of the Berlin state government. Thank you so much for being with us, Alfonso. If you can, first of all, our condolences. Talk about what happened. You were there in the rally outside the Brandenburg Gate, where there were thousands. Talk about what happened Saturday.
3: Well, we had an amazing day, people celebrating on the streets, their diversity, people celebrating their freedom, but also reminding everyone that we are still under attack from so many directions. Politics is changing. So next to the fact that we're celebrating, we were also protesting and demanding to be treated equally. At the evening, almost at the end of the celebrations, after a beautiful concert, suddenly the stage program stopped. And we got evacuated. And then later on, we found out that an attack had taken place. So I remained onto the streets of Berlin until deep into the night to be there and to show support as the queer commissioner of the city. But I could feel already the grief of my community and the feeling of feeling scared and insecure was all over the air of Berlin.
0: So you are a government official. You had called for proper security at the Pride celebration. Talk about the man who's been identified as Abdul Balut. According to authorities, Balut tried to join the Islamic State, was released from prison in May despite being jailed for preparing an attack, for attempting to prepare an attack. Explain the preparations for this event, and do you feel let down by the government?
3: Well, the police in Berlin is doing, as I always say, an incredible job in trying to secure every big event in this city. The capital of Berlin sees around 9 to 10 demonstrations a day, being the capital of Germany. And especially by safeguarding the queer community, they're trying their very best. But at the end, there is no such thing as a 100% security. I have no idea yet what the investigations will bring to light and how a man could possibly enter the Tiergarten Park late at night with a van. I have no idea how that could happen. So the investigations will have to show it. But as far as I can say, police is really doing everything possible to safeguard every demonstration, and especially those that are affected and are including the LGBTI community in Berlin. Regarding the man, we have heard the news. We all know whatever the news outlets around the world already are talking about, a young man born here in Germany and being radicalized by the IS. And we have to see now what the further investigations bring along.
0: And can you talk about the fears that the far right will use this attack to continue fueling anti-Islam and anti-immigrant rhetoric, while also condemning the violence against the LGBTQ community that you've been doing?
3: Well, it's a little bit like when an animal dies and birds come to rip apart the body and eat it. That's what's happening at the moment. Everyone is now focusing again on the racist and also Islamophobic comments. Yes, we do have a huge problem worldwide with radical Islamistic groups, such as IS and others. We have a huge problem with religions in general who do not accept queer life at all. Some more, some less. But the idea of religions is not to include LGBTI people into their own ideology and beliefs. At the same time, we have to look at how political parties and how governments are now destroying everything that we as a queer community for decades and decades have fought for in order to be treated equally. The far right here in Germany is, of course, waiting for an attack like this one to use it in order to highlight that the foreigners are the problem. But by doing so, they completely forget and avoid to look at how much queerphobia there is in this country in all various levels of structures, in schools, at the workplace, in churches, on the streets, in sports, and in so many other places. Yes, they might not come out onto the streets with a van and kill us in a big, huge group like possibly this attack could have done. And by saying so, I want to express my condolences to the family of the deceased woman, the deceased mother, and all of the injured people. But at the same time, we do have a huge problem of homophobia and queerphobia here in this country, fueled by rhetorics by democratic parties like the CDU and others. And we have to look at it. What does that cause when a chancellor says that, for example, the Berlin Reichstag is not a circus tent when mentioning that he doesn't want to have the rainbow flag flying over his roof during Pride Parade. And many other comments, derogatory comments that the Chancellor himself has made in the past. This fuels the rhetoric, this fuels the hate, this fuels the insecurity within the LGBTI community. And we are under attack. And we have to mention that in order to highlight that people need to stop and think, what the hell are we doing at the moment? In which world are we trying to let children grow who are LGBTI?
0: We're
3: going
0: to have to leave it there.
3: And
0: Alfonso Pantisano, queer commissioner of Berlin, speaking to us from Germany. That does it for our show. I'm Amy Goodman. Thanks for joining us.

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2: The American attempt to combine domestic democracy with tyranny over foreigners is hopelessly contradictory and hypocritical. A country can be democratic or it can be imperialistic, but it cannot be both. The American political system failed to prevent this combination from developing, and I believe that it is by now probably incapable of correcting it. The evidence strongly suggests that the legislative and judicial branches of our government have become so servile in the presence of the imperial presidency, they have largely lost the ability to respond in a principled and independent manner.
3: That's Chalmers Johnson, and this is Alternative Radio. I'm David Barsamyan. This edition of AR features Chalmers Johnson on militarism, empire, and the decline of democracy. In ruling circles and in the media, it is not polite to talk about the United States as an empire. It's all fine and dandy to talk about Rome and British, French, and Soviet empires, but not when it comes to talking about American empire. If you do, you'll be ridiculed and labeled as some kind of loony Marxist. But there it is, with its hubris and arrogance and colossal military budget and its many bases straddling the globe and its wars and interventions. Simply stated, imperialism erodes democracy. The signs of U.S. decline are everywhere to be seen and felt. The Pentagon and the military-industrial complex and the vast sums of money it commands have greatly weakened the proverbial guardrails that protect democracy. To talk about these issues is Chalmers Johnson. He was professor emeritus at the University of California, San Diego. He's the author of many books. He passed away in 2010. This never-before-broadcast classic was recorded in San Diego in 2007. And now, Chalmers Johnson on militarism, empire, and the decline of democracy.
2: History tells us that one of the most unstable political combinations is a country like the United States today, that tries to be both a domestic democracy and a foreign imperialist. But why this is so can be a very abstract subject. I think that the best way to introduce this is to say a few words about my new book, Nemesis, and try to explain why I gave it the subtitle, The Last Days of the American Republic. Nemesis is the third of three books that have grown out of my research over the past 8 years. In the year 2000, I published a book called Blowback. The concept blowback, a CIA term, does not mean just retaliation for things our government has done to and in foreign countries. It refers to retaliation for the numerous illegal operations we've carried out abroad that were kept totally secret from the American public. These operations include the clandestine overthrows of governments we do not like. In fact, the word blowback was used in the after-action report of the first of these, that is the overthrow of the Iranian government for the sake of the British Petroleum Company in 1953. The after-action report was just declassified in the year 2000. Or clandestine overthrow of governments, training foreign militaries in the techniques of state terrorism, rigging elections in foreign countries, interfering with the economic viability of countries that seem to threaten the interests of American companies, and the torture and assassination of selected foreigners. The fact that these actions are secret means that when the retaliation comes, as it did so spectacularly on September 11th, 2001, the American public is unable to put the events in context, so they tend to support acts intended to lash out against the alleged perpetrators. thereby commonly preparing the ground for yet another cycle of blowback. I began doing research on the network of 737 American military bases we maintain around the world. 737. There are quite a few, actually more than that, but that's the official number. We now station over 500,000 U.S. troops, spies, contractors, dependents, and others on military bases located in more than 130 countries, many of them presided over by dictatorial regimes that have given their citizens no say in the decision to let us in. My research into our base world resulted in my second book, The Sorrows of Empire. Some people question whether what we do abroad as a nation can be called imperialism. The British ruled India, much of Africa, large swaths of the Middle East, through their colonies. They did not dominate these places through consent, but through direct military force. Similarly, the Dutch dominated Indonesia, the French Indochina and Algeria, the Japanese Korea and Taiwan. These two we recognize as empires. But what the Russians had in Eastern Europe, the system of satellites from Bulgaria to East Germany, ruled through the Soviet Red Army, was also a form of empire. Moscow dominated these countries through huge military forces stationed on their borders or based in their territories, local pro-Soviet puppets, and economic integration into the Soviet bloc system. This is the sort of empire the U.S. has created and is now trying to maintain by way of its military forces and its bases, and threats such as those it issues daily against Iran, North Korea, Venezuela, the Palestinians, and other regimes we don't approve of. To do this, the president has assumed powers specifically denied him by our Constitution, and the Congress abdicated its responsibilities to balance the power of the executive branch. We have a perfectly good means in the Constitution for getting rid of unsatisfactory political leaders. It's called impeachment. In her first speech, Speaker Pelosi said, "Impeachment is off the table." If impeachment is off the table, then maybe the Republic is off the table. Until the 2004 presidential election, ordinary citizens of the United States could at least claim that our foreign policy, including our illegal invasion of Iraq, was the work of George Bush's administration and that we had not put him in office. In 2000, Bush lost the popular vote and was appointed president thanks to the intervention of the Supreme Court in a 5-4 decision. But in November 2004, regardless of claims about voter fraud, Bush actually won the popular vote by well over 3.5 million ballots, making his regime and his wars ours. Whether Americans intended it or not, we are now seen around the world as approving the torture of captives at Abu Ghraib prison in Iraq, at Bagram Air Base in Kabul, at Guantanamo Bay, Cuba, and at secret CIA prisons around the world, as well as having endorsed Bush's claim that as commander-in-chief in wartime, he is beyond all constraints of the Constitution or international law. As he has repeatedly said to us, "I am the decider." It's hard to think of something more anti-constitutional than that remark. That is, there is no decider in our Constitution. Decisions are taken by consensus. It was structured that way in order to prevent the rise of a tyrant or a dictator. We are now saddled with a rigged economy based on record-setting trade and fiscal deficits, the most secretive and intrusive American government in memory, the pursuit of preventive war as a basis for foreign policy, and a potential epidemic of nuclear proliferation as other nations attempt to adjust to and defend themselves from our own behavior, while our own already staggering nuclear arsenal expands toward first-strike primacy, and we expend unimaginable billions on warfare in outer space. In Nemesis, I present historical, political, economic, and philosophical evidence of where our current behavior is likely to lead. I believe that maintaining our empire abroad requires resources and commitments that will inevitably undercut our domestic democracy and in the end produce a military dictatorship or its civilian equivalent. The combination of huge standing armies, almost continuous wars, our growing economic dependence on the military-industrial complex, and ruinous military expenses are destroying our republican structure in favor of an imperial presidency. By imperial structure, I mean, of course, the separation of powers and elaborate checks and balances that the founders of our country wrote into the Constitution as the main bulwarks against dictatorship and tyranny. We are on the brink of losing our democracy for the sake of keeping our empire. Once a nation starts down that path, the dynamics that apply to all empires come into play. Isolation, overstretch, the uniting of forces opposed to imperialism, and bankruptcy. History is intrusive on this dilemma. If we choose to keep our empire, as the Roman Republic did, we will certainly lose our democracy and grimly await the eventual blowback that imperialism generates. It is also always worth remembering the Roman Republic, since it was so explicitly a model to the founders of our country, particularly Madison, provided so many precedents in fixed term limits, the veto, fixed election dates, one thing after another. The Roman Republic was based on the most elaborate separation of powers that ever was created. There is an alternative, however. We could, like the British Empire after World War II, keep our democracy by giving up our empire. I don't want to overstate this. The British did not do a particularly brilliant job of liquidating their empire. The most intractable places on earth today are all part of the residue of this alleged benevolent empire, that is Palestine, Cyprus, Kashmir, Ireland. There were several clear cases where British imperialists defined their nation's commitment to democracy in order to keep their foreign privileges. Kenya in the 1950s, the Anglo-French-Israeli invasion of Egypt in 1956 are particularly savage examples. But the overall thrust of post-war British history is clear. The people of the British Isles, after the defeat of Nazism, realized that in order to keep the jewel in the crown of their empire, India, it would require that they resort, as they had so often in the past, to administrative massacres. In order to do that, Britain itself would have to become a tyranny. They therefore chose democracy over imperialism, gave up their empire, and remain a democracy today. In her book, The Origins of Totalitarianism, the political philosopher Hannah Arendt writes about British imperialism, and I quote, "On the whole, it was a failure because of the dichotomy between the nation-state's legal principles and the methods needed to oppress other people permanently. The failure was neither necessary nor due to ignorance or incompetence. British imperialism knew very well that administrative massacres could keep India in bondage, but they also knew that public opinion at home would not stand for such measures. Imperialism could have been a success if the nation-state had been willing to pay the price, to commit suicide and transform itself into a tyranny. It is one of the glories of Europe, and especially of Great Britain, that she preferred to liquidate the empire," unquote. I agree with this judgment. When one looks at the Blair government's unnecessary and futile support of Bush's invasion of Iraq, one can only conclude that it was an atavistic response, a British longing to relive the glories and cruelties of their past. The American attempt to combine domestic democracy with tyranny over foreigners is hopelessly contradictory and hypocritical. A country can be democratic or it can be imperialistic, but it cannot be both. The American political system failed to prevent this combination from developing, and I believe that it is by now probably incapable of correcting it. The evidence strongly suggests that the legislative and judicial branches of our government have become so servile in the presence of the imperial presidency, they have largely lost the ability to respond in a principled and independent manner. But given the conglomerate control of our mass media, the difficulties of mobilizing our large and diverse population, it seems unlikely. It is possible that at some future moment, the U.S. military could actually take over the government and declare a dictatorship, though they would undoubtedly find a gentler, more user-friendly name for it. That is, after all, how the Roman Republic ended, by being turned over to a populist general, Julius Caesar, who after his assassination was succeeded by his grandnephew, Octavian, who then proclaimed himself dictator for life and named himself the first emperor, Augustus Caesar. I think it's unlikely that the American military will go this route. Meanwhile, the all-volunteer army has become an ever more separate institution in our society, its profile less and less like that of the general populace. Nonetheless, the officer corps might well worry about how the American people would react to a move toward open military dictatorship. Moreover, prosecutions of low-level military torturers from Abu Ghraib prison and killers of civilians in Iraq have demonstrated to enlisted ranks that obedience to illegal orders can result in their being punished, whereas officers go free. No one knows whether ordinary American soldiers would obey clearly illegal orders to oust an elected government, or whether the officer corps has sufficient confidence to issue such orders. The present system already offers the military high command so much in funds, prestige, and future employment via the military-industrial revolving door that a perilous transition to anything like direct military rule would make little sense under reasonably normal conditions. So my guess is that the U.S. will maintain a facade of constitutional government and drift along until financial bankruptcy overtakes it. Bankruptcy will, of course, not mean the literal end of the United States any more than it did for Germany in 1923, China in 1948, or Argentina just a few years ago, 2001 and 2. It might, in fact, open the way for an unexpected restoration of the American system, or for military rule, revolution, or simply for some new development we cannot yet imagine. Certainly, such a bankruptcy would mean a drastic lowering of our standard of living, a loss of control over international affairs, a process of adjusting to the rise of other powers, including China and India, and a further discrediting of the notion that the United States is somehow exceptional compared to other nations. We will have to learn what it means to be a far poorer nation and the attitudes and manners that go with it. The deficit in the U.S. current account, that is, the imbalance in trading of goods and services, as well as the shortfall in all other cross-border payments, from interest income and rents to dividends and profits or direct investments, it underwent, in the last quarter of last year, its fastest ever quarterly deterioration. Those of you who remember your Econ 100 AB course somewhere back in the Cenozoic will recall your professor saying that any time the current account deficit should rise to, say, 3% of GDP, the country is a basket case. Ours is at 6.4%. The trade deficit with China alone rose to $201.6 billion, the highest imbalance ever recorded with any country. Meanwhile, the country has lost nearly 3 million manufacturing jobs. To try to cope with these imbalances, Congress raised the national debt limit from $8.2 trillion to $8.96 trillion. The national debt is the total amount owed by the government and should not be confused with a federal budget deficit, the annual amount by which federal spending exceeds revenue. Had Congress not raised the debt limit, the U.S. government would not have been able to borrow more money and would have had to default on its massive debts. Among the creditors that finance this unprecedented sum, the two largest are the central banks of China and Japan, both of which are the managers of the huge trade surpluses these countries enjoy with the United States. This helps explain why our debt burden has not yet triggered what standard economic theory would dictate, a steep decline in the value of the U.S. dollar, followed by a severe contraction of the American economy because we could no longer afford the foreign goods we like so much. So far, both the Chinese and Japanese governments continue to be willing to be paid in dollars in order to sustain American purchases of their exports. For the sake of their own domestic employment, both countries lend huge amounts to the American Treasury, but there is no guarantee how long they will want to or be able to do so. Herb Stein, used to be the chairman of the Council of Economic Advisors in a Republican administration, rather famously once said, things that can't go on forever don't. And that's what we're talking about. Marshall Auerbach, an international financial strategist whom I admire, says we've become a Blanche DuBois economy, named after the leading character, of course, in Tennessee Williams' play, A Streetcar Named Desire, heavily dependent, as was Blanche, on the kindness of strangers. Unfortunately, in our case, as in Blanche's, there are not many strangers left willing to support our illusions. So I believe and hope that our imperial venture will end not with a nuclear bang, but a financial whimper. It seems to be unlikely that a president or Congress from either party will or could manage to dismantle the military-industrial complex, end the secrecy and the black budgets that make public oversight of what our government does impossible. Bear in mind, 40% of the defense budget is not readable by any citizen, and for that matter, only by about five members of Congress, who never do it. and bring the president's secret army, the Central Intelligence Agency, under democratic control. I therefore conclude that Nemesis, in Greek mythology, the goddess of vengeance, the punisher of hubris and arrogance, is already present in our country, simply biding her time before she makes her presence known. Thank you very much. I'd be glad to try to respond to questions and comments. The question was, what about the association between empire and capitalism? There's no question that money is being made by elites in this country and other capitalist countries. But I think it is today recognized as simplistic to try to reduce imperialism to merely economic motives. That, in fact, Schumpeter's great work on the subject said that imperialism is an atavism that is always present in the human mind, the desire to dominate. Imperialism does not ever work through consent. It is a form of pure tyranny. It can't mean anything else, despite the fact that there is a cottage industry of Englishmen publishing books about how lucky you were to have been a member of the British Empire. Again, it's never reported from the receiving end. Hard to think of anything that about which Americans are more gullible than television programs about the beauties of the British Empire. I don't think that, for example, you could easily explain the conquest of Iraq entirely in capitalist terms. The main purpose of the war was to replace the two lost pillars of our policies in East Asia. We lost Iran in 1979 as a result of our own foolishness in overthrowing Mohammad Mossadegh back in 1953 and bringing in the Shah. We had begun to lose Saudi Arabia because of the placing of American troops in Saudi Arabia after 1991, and many prominent devout Saudis, not least of whom was our former friend, asset, and partner Osama bin Laden, deeply resented the idea that the charge to the House of Fahd to defend the two most sacred sites in Islam, Mecca and Medina, should now be turned over to ignorant infidels. As a result of this, the Saudis began to tighten up on the use of our bases in Saudi Arabia, particularly Prince Sultan Air Base outside Riyadh. We finally had to close it, and we actually launched the attack on Iraq from Qatar. Yes, sir.
4: In the event of the projection that you are presenting in Nemesis of a transition from American hegemony, the ongoing needs of the larger concentrations of capital in Halliburton and elsewhere for protection of those assets would seem to suggest some new configuration, indeed, not necessarily a national one like China, but perhaps a new international institution. Could you comment on that trend and the danger it would pose, obviously, for democracy anywhere,
2: right,
4: including here?
2: Clearly, we're talking about an extremely complex new world that would come into being. I guess my tendency is to try and separate the obvious economic motives from the issues of imperialism. Imperialism is a choice we've made as a country. We didn't have to go in that direction. Our country was structured in such a way that we were not supposed to go in that direction. We've been warned repeatedly. The most famous warning of all is the one read at the opening session of every new Congress. It's George Washington's farewell address. The great enemy of liberty is standing armies, and it's the particular fatal enemy of Republican liberty, writes our first president. And he knew what he meant. He said standing armies will break the separation of powers. They will bring taxes, wealth, and everything to the presidency, take it away from the Congress and from the judiciary. It will have a tremendously weakening effect on federalism. That is, the states will become less and less important. Washington, D.C. prospers in all this. The next great warning was, of course, Dwight Eisenhower's own farewell address, in which he used the phrase, he invented it, military-industrial complex, the out-of-control interest in an arms industry, our growing dependence on it. In Nemesis, I devote a great deal of time to what I call military Keynesianism, that is, the use of the military budget in order to sustain the economy. We don't manufacture much in this country anymore, but we certainly do manufacture weapons, more than anybody else on Earth combined. and we sell them to anybody who wants them. All of this is to say, in a rather inchoate manner, it would be very hard to predict what economic order would come from the collapse of American imperialism. It would be such a shock to the Americans that one has to fear their own domestic reaction, the attempts of people to preserve their wealth at the expense of their fellow citizens. But I don't see any obvious economic correlations coming from this. In the meantime, what we call capitalism increasingly is as dictated by the ideology of Wall Street pundits. Neither China nor Japan, for example, today conform in any rational sense to what is taught in business schools in America. They are both a form of state socialism that puts the interests of the collective above that of the individual. They are just beginning the most inchoate protection of individual property rights in China, and that the Americans pretend that these differences don't exist.
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2: Yes, sir.
5: I have a question as to where we go from here. There's a lot of anger about not only the Bush administration of adventurism abroad, but the structure that allows that, where Congress and and the Senate and the President are all elected by money, and once they're in office, there's really no veto. Should our energy be put into impeachment, like many say, or should it be possibly put into trying to get some sort of a national recall? Is an amendment or something like that, or is there some other place that would be more logical to solve the problem, not just stop the situation now?
2: Again, you raise the questions of the age. The only thing that can save the United States today is to reconstitute the constitutional system. If you believe that the government in Washington, D.C. bears any resemblance whatsoever to the structure of government outlined in the Constitution of 1787, the burden of proof is on you. It simply isn't the case. The two most powerful institutions in the government today are located on the south bank of the Potomac River, and they're entirely in the hands of the president, namely the Department of Defense and the Central Intelligence Agency, with no possibility of oversight of any sort. And it's why the National Intelligence Estimate of October 2002 on Iraq, not one single word in it was true. Every word was fiction, and the Congress bought it and went to war over it. These things are things that has to be faced, and it strikes me as simply inconceivable that any president of any party could stand up to the enormous pressures that would be put on him if he tried to really rein in the military-industrial complex, abolish the CIA, or abolish that part of the CIA that needs to be abolished, or things of that sort. Military Keynesianism and the military-industrial complex, it's now so deeply insidious in our society that Lockheed Martin and Boeing, in places of this sort, know what they're doing. On a big project like the B-2 bomber, they put a piece of that in as many constituencies as they possibly can, so that if any congressman or woman should get the idea that we didn't need another weapon of mass destruction, they put half their constituency out of work. I don't mean to be facetious about this, but I mean the two senators of the state of Washington are two very pleasant, liberal, well-educated women, very smart. Say Boeing to them, and before your very eyes, they will turn into bloodlusting fascist hyenas. That is their function. That is the function of the two mother hens of the Defense Facilities Subcommittee of the Senate Armed Services Committee, Kay Bailey Hutchinson of Texas and Dianne Feinstein of California. These are the states with the largest number of military bases. It's perfectly logical for a Secretary of Defense to come out and say, of the bases we have in the United States, a lot of them are worthless. They're expensive. We don't need them. They should be closed. They go back to the Civil War. Just try it. Just watch what happens in a community where you decide you're going to close their military base. Every newspaper, every preacher, every liberal college professor will say, save our base, save our jobs. I hate to tell you how increasingly dependent we are upon this huge defense expenditures, which are not even slightly covered by the formal appropriation for the Department of Defense. There's atomic weapons in the Department of Energy. There's $65 billion, which is not enough, for our wounded veterans. There is the actual defense of the United States, namely the Department of Homeland Security. It's another amount in that realm. The whole thing comes out well over $1 trillion a year and is larger than all other military expenditures on Earth combined. Now, that's the cul-de-sac that you're working your way into, and then if you decide you want to start shutting this down, a lot of people are going to have to relearn farming. There's no easy answer to it. It's a rigged system right now because the Chinese and the Japanese like it the way it's rigged. It serves their short-term interests, and it certainly serves our short-term interests. They lend us the money to maintain our level of living. But, as I say, it won't go on forever.
5: Well, what do you think of the possibility of a recall election, and where would it compare for our energies versus impeachment or something else?
2: Look, it's a perfectly logical and sensible question to say, okay, what do we do? And I can't keep saying to people, it's time to pay off that condo in Vancouver. Prepare your escape route. If you don't think about it, then you're not thinking at all. To rebuild the constitutional system would require a mobilization of citizenry that is almost unimagined. The citizens do not play the role that Benjamin Franklin thought they would, elementary oversight on their government. They don't even try. They couldn't get the information if they wanted it. The media are in the hands of conglomerate control that make money off of advertising. Rupert Murdoch has just proposed buying a third of the Los Angeles Times. You might try it, but the Freedom of Information Act is today one of the hardest things on earth to implement. It has been screwed royally by the Republican administration. But at the same time, well, what do I think I'm doing as a 75-year-old man writing three books intended to draw attention to things that I know and I know the public doesn't know? It's to try and mobilize the inattentive to do something. Americans are scared that they really are beginning to wake up to the fact that these are not anomalies that are going to be fixed by a little election off of an electronic voting machine. It's going to require quite a bit more than that, it seems to me. First of all, I mean, it's not to say that it's inconceivable. In my lifetime, probably the single most important legislation ever enacted in the United States, one man, one vote, did come about as a result of mass civil rights protest movement. That decision was made by the Supreme Court. And it just shows, though, at certain times, you need that kind of institution when the deadlock of democracy overwhelms you. So the precedent is there. It could be done. The country could be mobilized. And that's what we're trying to do. But my own feeling is today it's probably too late.
6: Is China going into debt in dollars for natural resources worldwide in case of the collapse of the dollar, and also the shifting a certain amount to euros?
2: Well, yes. I mean, that is to say, the most important state secret of the People's Republic of China today is the exact composition of its foreign holdings. It's somewhere around $1 trillion, of which probably three quarters are in dollars. But they certainly were never going to tell us exactly how much, because they privately move it every day, if they possibly can, out of dollars. They are accepting an increasingly disvalued currency, namely the dollar that Walmart lives off of with the stuff they manufacture in China. The Chinese understand that. What they want out of it is not value in the dollar, but continued work domestically to build up their huge, growing industrial power. It's the fastest growing economy on Earth today and has been for the last 15 years. It is also huge, well-educated, without religious fissures, They finally awakened. As the Hong Kong joke has it, China just had a couple of bad centuries and it's back. It certainly is back, and we should learn to adjust to it and live with it rather than resist it. But China itself, of course, indeed is aware that any run against the dollar, it and Japan would be the world's largest losers. They would lose catastrophically in terms of the value of their reserves as the dollar began to collapse. And they're very good and conservative managers of their economy. Meanwhile, they're around certainly using the dollar assets they have to invest in raw materials of all sorts all over the world. They need them for their growing economy. They consume huge amounts of them. This is the way the world works, and I don't see any possible way to resist it. But I am optimistic about China. I think they know what they're doing, that they're doing it well and doing it effectively. The thing that the Chinese public admires most about them is they've dismantled an utterly incoherent Leninist system without the consequences that occurred in the former Soviet Union. And that's what they wanted. That's what their government is delivering. Yes, sir.
7: A couple of points. One is, it's inconceivable that our Congress cannot do something like saying for each base closed, that amount of money will be spent on our infrastructure, because I've read that we need at least $5 trillion to rebuild our water systems, our bridges, our roads, our schools. So lots of jobs could be created to actually improve the quality of life. That's the first point. There was a book that came out a couple years ago by R.I. Reid called The United States of Europe. Yeah. He said it's a best-kept secret that the European Union is now 500 million people, produces more engineers every year by an exponential number compared to the United States, more patents, pays 10 times the amount of money to third world nations for helping them, but doesn't tag it to countries that have oil and stuff,
2: yes,
7: and is responsible for 90% of the peacekeeping forces, but they're not sending them to places where there's oil, but places that really need them. So because of that, most of the votes in the UN will back the EU. The other thing is Russia and Iran are starting to go over to Euro,
2: yes,
7: for oil. If oil starts being sold in Euro, that's the end of the United States, because it won't be the reserve currency.
2: Oh, no, if Saudi Arabia tomorrow said that we want to be paid for our oil in euros, yeah, the American Stock Exchange collapses at once, the United States is over. That is, the dollar no longer has any backing at all. That's what backs the dollar today, is the fact that oil is priced in dollars.
7: But the interesting thing about the European Union is, in spite of the fact it's capitalist, it has strong regulations and enforces them against antitrust and for safe working environments and everything else. So it's a capitalism that includes the working class. There's a number of books that have come out, and each one of them sort of triangulates on what your books do. They complement each other, they overlap. And there's one book I read recently by James Carroll called The House of War on the history,
2: yes,
7: of the Pentagon. But he mentions in January of 1943, four events occurred. The Pentagon was opened, the Manhattan Project began, Roosevelt said he will not accept anything except for unconditional surrender, and Roosevelt authorized the intentional targeting of civilian populations and civilian infrastructure, and according to Carroll, we've never looked back, and the Pentagon and the military has trumped any idea of statesmanship.
2: Well, I think that those are important events, and it's worth mentioning that the 40% of the defense budget that remains secret, that can only be seen by uniformed military officers, that wasn't something that the Bush administration started. That goes back to the Manhattan Project, contrary to Article 1 of the Constitution, which says, guarantees the citizens will be given an accurate accounting of how their tax dollars were spent. That's not been true in the United States for 60 years, and the Supreme Court has waltzed around that issue 100 times just to make sure that nobody ever says the Constitution actually holds here. The cul-de-sac that we are in today has been a long time building. World War II and the Cold War, of course, were the origins of our huge military empire around the world. It's only as a result of things like neoconservative fantasies and the breakdown of oversight within our government that has now made the situation approaching crisis.
8: I was wondering, when this collapse, economic, military, how you thought it was going to affect, in general, borders across the world, but especially ours here with Tijuana. I mean, obviously, there's a considerable degree of racism. Any comments on
2: that? You've raised a lot of issues.
8: Yeah.
2: But it just to say, I think as the United States starts to go down, there will be as little weeping for it as there was for the former USSR. That is to say, the place where nemesis enters, where the hubris enters. I mean, that is, throughout the Cold War, we did a lot of things that I would not want to say were selfless, but they were certainly in our own interest too, such as the Marshall Plan, but that they were intended to create a livable world. It was only after the collapse of the Soviet Union in 1991 that we began to hear these phrases, we won the Cold War. We didn't win it. We both lost it. We were always richer than they were. They lost it first because they were poorer. We are now facing more or less the same sets of forces that they did. Imperial overstretch, extreme economic rigidity, inability to reform. When they start going down, they go very fast. But the hubris, we began to speak of full spectrum dominance, the Air Force's phrase. We were the new Rome, the lone superpower. We dominated the world. We were athwart the world, a new colossus that Wolfowitz in the first Bush administration was already writing the doctrine that said under no circumstances should we ever allow any nation or combination of nations to be able to challenge us in any way militarily. I mean, this is a statement, this is a Roman statement. That is, we'll treat the rest of the world the way the Romans treated Carthage. That is, nobody will ever try that again. You see where this then leads to preventive wars. That's what the Japanese did to us in December of 1941. We are trapped in one right now by one of the most, you know, unbelievably incompetent group of people we've ever come across. The 9/11 Commission report says that on the time of the invasion of Iraq, we had four people in the army who read Arabic. We're told it took 2 years into the Iraq War before the president finally began to have hammered into him the difference between Sunni and Shia Islam, which is a little bit like, you know, we're sitting around talking about Catholicism and Protestantism in this country. They do exist. They're different, and that they make a difference. What will happen on cross-border developments and things of this sort? Clearly, Latin America has been ignored, has been feeling on the receiving end of the so-called neoliberal economic order, the endless statement that free trade will raise incomes. We seem to have no memory in this country of what the North American Free Trade Agreement was going to do to bean and corn production in Mexico, but it's done it. We want the Mexicans to continue to take unrestricted American exports of beans and corn into

0: Israel will strike Iran, or there'll be some kind of new terrorist attack conveniently on the United States. Maybe some warship will get struck. We have to go and bomb them and destroy another nation. Are we on the brink of World War III?
1: Well, I don't think it would be World War III. It said Americans like for their tragedies to have happy endings. We're about to have a routine tragedy, one without a happy ending. I mean, that is back in the meaning of what is tragedy. What you just said about Iran is now, I'm not trying to be snotty, it's common knowledge. The problem is not really difficult. That is, learn to live with Iran. It is surrounded by nuclear powers, by the Soviet Union to the north, by Israel to the west, by India and Pakistan to the east, and by the United States in the Persian Gulf. Once you're in that position, there's only one possible way of deterring aggression against you, and that is to have nuclear weapons yourself. That is to say, that's what was wrong with Saddam Hussein. He didn't have them, and we knew he didn't have them. Now, then, in the case of Iran, there's nothing more easily deterred than an independent nuclear strike force of the sort that Iran might develop. It is impossible to disguise where a nuclear-armed weapon has come from. And people who launch them know that they will disappear the next day. The retaliation would be that devastating. It's worked very well. Our press lives off of the idea that Kim Jong-il is some drunken ice cream eater watching old movies. The North Koreans have a superb record of rationality in the face of our continuous presence and threats that have been there since the Korean War. The Iranians could easily be deterred, but they are saying we're going to have the capacity not to just be overwhelmed by the juggernaut from the West. Yes, sir.
2: My specific question has to do with what you predict in reference to the predictions of catastrophe if we were to leave Iraq. Of course, we're going to leave Iraq. It's just a question of whether it's later or sooner. Regarding those who say it will be a catastrophe, the likes of which we cannot imagine,
1: yes.
2: Would you comment on that? And what Iran will do to enhance their own position in the Middle East as our position diminishes in Iraq?
1: It's a good question. It goes back to the fact that you pay a price for incompetent government. I mean, our government is making mistakes of the sort Talleyrand used to talk about. That is to say, you lose a lot for this kind of mistakes. To have decided to attack a country that was arbitrarily and crazily put together by the British out of the remnants of the Ottoman Empire after the First World War, and which could only be held together through dictatorial means, that Iraq was ruled by a Sunni minority military government. The majority population are Shia. The moment you destroy that Sunni minority military government, the Shia are going to come to power, and that they're going to ally themselves with a country right next door, where most of them have spent their exile from Saddam Hussein anyway, namely Iran, the Shia superpower. That this is not going to be good, given American interests, given our interference in Iranian affairs since 1953, 1979, one thing after another. It's not going to be good for the Israelis, even if the Israelis are telling you that they'd like to have it done. They're just plain wrong. You're going to create an arc of Shia power that is going to make Israel's position as it is today much more tenuous than it has been in the past. What's going to happen in Iraq? I believe it's already happened. That is, the Shia have simply come to power. If the Sunni will not accept this, they will be destroyed in a civil war. The Kurds have already declared their independence for all intents and purposes and have the means to maintain it. There is no reason on earth why we should be there any longer. We will be hated till the end of time by the Iraqis, for good reason. You ask after a while, what is the point of trying to get information out to the American public? They don't pay any attention. But I think, yes, we should have been gone a long time ago. The truth of the matter is we've built five monumental military bases that will also be there, it looks like, till the end of time. Whether we'll be on them or not, it's one thing. But Kellogg Brown and Root

0: has poured so much concrete at Balad, at Talil Air Base, at these huge dual runway. Talil Air Base is built right next door to the oldest building on Earth, the Ziggurat at Ur, the Sumerian. Most of the, they have to keep it separated today because the Marines painted Semper Fi on it as they passed en route to Baghdad. I think certainly we ought to be out of there and cutting our losses as fast as possible. Instead, we have two carrier task forces in the Persian Gulf and two more on, you know, within striking distance. That looks like an attack force. Thank you. Yes, sir.
1: Why that you think that the group that has taken over the U.S. Federal government as the military-industrial complex rather than simply the capitalist class of the United States, and let me say just briefly why. It looks like there are lots of corporations that I wouldn't think of this military connections, that is, right. Huge energy companies like Exxon, huge banking companies, outfits like Walmart, agricultural, yes, commodities companies, even Boeing, which I believe does most of its business in civilian airliners.
0: Right.
1: That is, all of these are companies that can count on the United States government to go to bat for them no matter who gets hurt or how much it costs. So why would you think that it's companies that have a military connection that are central rather than a whole of corporate capitalism in dominating American foreign policy?
0: Good point. Well said. But distinctions matter. And it is, I think, important not to lump them all together as capitalist countries. In the case of Lockheed Martin, the world's largest munitions company, they have only one customer for the things they do. The revolving door is complete. That is to say, half the executives in the Pentagon are former members of the board of Lockheed Martin Company. And the other way around. As you retire from the armed forces, you can get a very good job at Lockheed Martin Missile Systems in Dallas or wherever else it may be. And this repeated down through Raytheon and Northrop and a lot of others. I believe that these things themselves do matter because this is not capitalism in any sense at all. That is, there's nothing capitalist at all about the weapons industry. They make products that it doesn't matter that they don't work. The important thing about those products is they're expensive. That is to say, the stuff in outer space doesn't work. That is, we're putting scarecrows in the ground at Fort Greely, Alaska. They've never hit anything yet with them. We know that they don't work, but that we keep doing it anyway. And one of the reasons we keep doing it anyway is because it's providing work for a lot of people, including all the other part suppliers and whatever else that you were referring to. I don't see that it's profitable or any guide to policy to attack the entire American corporate structure. We have enough trouble as it is. Military Keynesianism is an answer to this. It wasn't John Maynard Keynes who thought up that phrase. It was a Polish economist during World War II who used it to explain the enormous success of Adolf Hitler's economy when he came to power. It is, Keynes said, given the fact that at the height of the Great Depression, people simply couldn't buy anything because they had no income, that it's the function of the government in counter-cyclical spending to provide work even if it was make work. He said we could bury money in disused mine shafts and pay workers to go dig it up. Well, we found something almost equally good, nuclear weapons, and moreover, more acceptable, because there were a lot of people awfully suspicious of Keynes' original Rooseveltian Keynesian version that it gave too much power to the working class. Moreover, in Keynes's concept, it was counter-cyclical. When employment returned, then we started paying off our debts. Once you start down the military route, believe me, you never cut back. It never stops. You can't turn it off. And it also sets up a wonderful vicious cycle in which you have weapons around and people who want to use them, which lead to wars, and wars lead to the need for more weapons, and they continue to expand in an exponential manner. But let me just conclude by saying, I don't think that it changes the focus of our discussion to attack the entire industrial economy in America and the way it is structured. I'm not trying to defend it, but I am saying it's different from what interests me here, and that is the intervening variable, that the causative link that connects domestic democracy and foreign empire, and that's militarism. And militarism is a taboo subject in America that people don't want to discuss. They don't want to acknowledge its existence. Thank you very much.
2: 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Chalmers Johnson was professor emeritus at the University of California, San Diego, and the author of many books. 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Joe Ritchie is our general manager and editor. I'm David Barsamyan. Thank you for listening. We go out with the Dream Flags, Fascist Gun in the West.

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0: 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I'm Jody Evans, one of the co-founders of Code Pink, and we're broadcasting through WBAI 99.5 FM in New York City, WPFW 89.3 FM in Washington, D.C., KPFT 90.1 FM in Houston, and community radio stations across the country. 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So welcome today as we continue to shudder and have our hearts broken with the hell of fascism and Zionism and wars waged by insane white men holding the U.S. hostage with their hate and insanity. I know it's hard to witness. It is especially hard to witness alone. Please remember, they want to shut you down. They want you to feel overwhelmed, confused, frustrated, alone, and powerless. 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It starts with being in community, which I will talk about more in the second half of the show. But first, I want to start with our guest for this week. I reached out to Peter Coyote as Code Pink joined the coalition coming together called the Summer of Peace to raise up peace and love, to remind people what we are missing, and to educate on the cost of war. So everyone will be with us this fall as we say no to the $1.5 trillion war budget Hegseth has submitted to Congress. It is so important that we all throw ourselves in front of this ask and never let it happen. You know, sometimes people say, how did we get here? How did we get here? It's because we don't fight. Liberals never fought for what is needed for life. But we are going to. We are going to show the world that we can stop this madness. We're going to show ourselves that we can stop this madness. You know, it was this week in 1969 that I stayed up on a hot summer night and watched men walk on the moon. But it was also 7 years before that when 16 Grinnell University students left their school, began a hunger strike, and traveled to the White House to say no to nuclear weapons. What we do matters. It builds muscles of our being. It builds who we become for the rest of our lives. And I think you'll be able to feel this in listening to Peter. So welcome today to Code Pink and our guest during our Summer of Peace. We're starting at a root of like, how did activism happen around peace? And we've got our amazing guest, Peter Coyote, with us, which I'm super excited about because one of my heroes, he's done amazing work all his life. But, you know, just to start, he's an actor, an author, the narrator. You know, he's known to millions for his role in E.T. And he's the Emmy Award-winning narrator of Ken Burns documentaries. But before that, in 1961, he was a 20-year-old student at Grinnell College, one of the students who became known as the Grinnell 14. This is during the Cuban Missile Crisis. They drove to Washington, D.C. and staged a three-day fast outside the White House protesting nuclear testing, an act that got them invited inside by President Kennedy. It made national headlines. And Tom Hayden said it helped spark the student peace movement of the 1960s. So I'm thrilled to have Peter Coyote with us today to tell us what happened then and what we need to do now, because he also has an amazing Substack that encourages, has a theme of the theater of protest that we'll get to at the end. But let's start at the very beginning. Peter, can you bring us into like, who, what was that like? Sure. Because we all operate out of activism happening our whole life. And I know there was activism around the civil rights movement. So here you are around the threat of nuclear war. Who were you? What happened? How did this evolve?
1: Well, you have to remember that Bob Dylan said the atom bomb created rock and roll. And what it did was it made young people anyway recognize that suddenly mass extinction was a possibility, and we might not live to enjoy the fruits and privileges of adulthood. It was that clear. And there was a lot of anxiety going around the country, a lot of science fiction films about extraterrestrials that were not friendly. And they were a kind of cross between nuclear threat and the threat of communism. It was on the beach, all these movies about nuclear disasters, which the public was not really confronting. So go to 1961. I'm a student, a sophomore at Grinnell College. And the Cuban Missile Crisis is beginning, and it's looking bad. And it looks like we are heading for a nuclear collision with Russia. So a group of us just stopped going to classes, and we just began monitoring the television, 24/7. And we decided we had to do something. And one of our guys was a pretty savvy Democrat named Michael Horwat from Virginia. And his father was somehow associated with politics some kind of way. And we just started meeting and planning. And the first thing we did was we raised enough money to buy two old cars, a 48 Chevy and a 49 Ford. Then we held a press conference about what we were going to do. And an insurance executive in Des Moines bought us a brand new Chevy and gave us three walkie-talkies. So we had three cars, and there was a lot of pushback from the school from the students saying, "What gives you the right to use our name?" Well, we had the right. We were students. We're going to Washington. So we drove to Washington, and the John Birch Society was one of the early right-wing Tea Party type, mouth breathers. They were giving Kennedy a really hard time. And we had all agreed we'd wear jackets and we'd keep our hair short and we'd behave and we'd just try to set a good example. And our signs protested the resumption of nuclear testing in the atmosphere, and we supported Kennedy's peace race. And somehow a photo got above the fold on the New York Times. And the John Birch guys were following us around, eating fried chicken and throwing the bones at us and just, being butt wipes. And so we went back. We were staying at a place called Gaunt House, perfect name for fasters, Gaunt. And we're sitting there, and this guy comes in breathless, slightly older than us, breathless. And he says, "You've just been invited into the White House. It's the first time in history that protesters have ever been invited in." So this guy was Marcus Raskin, who was the chief of staff to McGeorge Bundy, who was Kennedy's national security advisor. He's also the father of Jamie Raskin, congressman. And he just drummed it into us that this was a big deal. We had to capitalize on it. So one of the things we did, so Kennedy was in flying over to Phoenix when he'd sent the invitation to us. So he wasn't there, but we were going in to meet McGeorge Bundy. And our spokesman was this guy, Michael Horwat, very, very deft, very smart, kind of like what was the name of Obama's guy? He's bald now, but he wasn't. Anyways, like a seasoned political pro. He was very good. But just as we're going into the room, he taps me on the back. He says, "Pete, you take this one." So we sit down. There's McGeorge Bundy. He's about as far away from me as you are. And we're sitting there. And the first thing he does is he offers us orange juice. And I'm thinking, we didn't have time to do anything. I just sort of read the room with my back. And I thought, we're fasting. We're not breaking this fast. So I said, no, thank you. And he got icy. He said, Gandhi drank orange juice. We said, good. I said, good for Gandhi. We're not. Thank you very much. And I was sitting with this guy and I had an epiphany. I knew with whom I was having the pleasure. My father was such a pirate. He was a powerful Wall Street broker. He was the boxing partner of Philadelphia Jack O'Brien, world light heavyweight champion, a tough guy. And McGeorge Bundy was a tough guy. And I realized that we were meaningless to him. He was solving a problem for his president. We were like people waving goodbye to the Queen Mary. The ship had sailed. And I suddenly saw through the whole scam and the game. But we had this meeting, and because of the meeting, we had a lot of publicity. So we all sat down and we began pre-internet writing letters to colleges, 100 colleges, maybe more, and calling people we knew at different colleges and enlisting them. And we managed to get other colleges to send delegations to keep this protest going for a year. And it went close to January of 1963. It evolved and metastasized into the first 23,000 student demonstration in Washington. And that's why Tom Hayden called the Grinnell 14 the beginning of the student peace movement. So, first of all, I politely disagree. I never use the word activist. I just don't use it. And I'll explain why. Because it's a word invented by our enemies. And if you want to separate someone from the broad mass of humanity, you add an IST after the name. You call them a communist, a socialist, an artist, an environmentalist, whatever it is. And the implication is most people are just ordinarily doing nothing, but a small radical subset. The ones you have to watch out for are these activists. Well, I say that people who are doing nothing are hypocrites. And I say, I'm not an activist. I'm just engaged in my life. And my life was being threatened by the actions of adults. It's still being threatened with thousands of nuclear weapons. The RAND Corporation did a mock-up on a war between India and Pakistan using nuclear weapons the size of Hiroshima, which are 50 times less powerful than the ones we have today. And they found that an interchange of 10 nuclear weapons from each side was enough to cast enough dirt, smoke, and soot into the atmosphere to block the sunlight for a decade. There would be no crops growing on Earth. Okay? It's called nuclear winter. So we're spending hundreds of billions of dollars a year to bluff one another, building weapons that cannot be used, that can only degrade, that can only provide fissile material, which is being guarded in Russia, let's say, but from guys making $50 a month. All somebody would have to do would be get 10 pounds, strap it in a suitcase with some dynamite, and blow it up in New York, and you'd have radioactive waste all over New York City. Nobody could smuggle a suitcase into the city. So it was crazy then, it's crazy now, but we weren't thinking about activism. We were thinking that we were young, we were eager, we wanted to get in the world, we wanted to flex our muscles, we wanted to have a life. And we didn't want it curtailed by a bunch of people who'd already had their shot. And a few years later, not a few, maybe, let's say that was 63. Well, in 1972, I was on my family farm after my dad had died, and a whole bunch of fellow communards had moved there. And the Metropolitan Edison Company wanted to condemn the property because they wanted to build a cooling plant for a nuclear plant in the Delaware Water Gap to send power to New York. Well, we were not going for it. So me and my friend Kent Minault, we sat down and we studied it. We leafleted. We got 3,000 people to come to a board of supervisors meeting in Northampton County and discuss it. And there was the board of supervisors, and there was the president, and there were two guys in white coveralls with slide rules and helmets. And Kent and I just got up, and we were both in the mime troupe together. So we just played ping pong with each other. We pointed out that the half-life of plutonium is 25,000 years, that anything with living cells will be corrupted and turned over. If it's so safe, why aren't they building it in New York? Why are they building it here in North County? Anyway, we gave a little 15-minute speech, and the chairman was flabbergasted. And he turned to the guys and he said, "Wow, do you guys have anything to say?" And they said, "We weren't expecting anything like that." And he gaveled the meeting and he said, "I declare this the first meeting of the Northampton County Anti-Nuclear Club." And 3,000 people signed up. So you can't make this shit up. You know, it's not activism, it's not strategy, it's just what are you called on to do? How fully will you commit to it? You know, and sometimes you get the breaks and sometimes you don't.
0: Wow, you covered a lot there, and I want to go back a little bit because you, at the very beginning, you talked about how media played a role in what you did, that the movies that you saw, the fear, the propaganda,
1: Yes.
0: had really brought you to an awareness of life, of like, how do you see that propaganda being used today?
1: Well, wait, I have to quibble with you
0: Okay.
1: because propaganda implies falsified information directed to a source.
0: Okay.
1: The movies and things that were coming up were filtering anxiety through the minds of artists. And this was their response. So this wasn't propaganda. This was like the mind of the times expressing itself through song, through music, through whatever. Yes, of course, there's always propaganda. There's always the government is always lying to its own people, but which is why I watch foreign news because they tell the truth about foreign countries and they lie to their own people. So there, you watch both. But so the
0: Well, I think
1: media.
0: that's an important distinction you just made, because we're talking about 60 years. So,
1: Well, I'll tell you what's different. What's different today is that since Ronald Reagan's administration, from 1929 to the Reagan administration, there was something called the Fairness Doctrine that was law in the United States. And it was predicated on the fact that the airwaves belong to the American people, and everything that transpired over them should be to their benefit. So, news and radio and TV, all those people were mandated to discuss controversial issues fairly, squarely from every side. And it was very strict. If you went on TV and you talked badly about me, I was called on the next night to answer. So, at that time, the Heritage Foundation, the very same Russell Vought Project 2025, was part of a network of think tanks that had been built in response to a guy named Lewis Powell that Nixon put on the Supreme Court. And Lewis Powell had written a letter to the Chamber of Commerce in 1971, and it was a declaration of war against civil rights, against liberals, against faculties, against TV media, and he was laid out a blueprint for how the private sector and free enterprise or neoliberalism could take power back. And it was immediately recognized as a work of genius. And some of the richest people in America, the Koch brothers, Richard Scaife Mellon, Joseph Kurz, they pulled it out of sight and they began funding these well over 100 think tanks. And they began hiring people to come up with language and concepts and ideas and strategies to weaken the power of government to regulate the corporate sector and wealth, private wealth. And they did that by weakening democracy. So by the time Reagan was in office, that was one of neoliberalism's big victories. Then flash forward to the Clinton administration. By this time, neoliberalism had become so ensconced as the only legitimate way to talk about the economy that Clinton, Larry Summers, and Robert Rubin transformed the Democratic Party into a neoliberal party to get the same big bucks the Republicans were going over. And he gave them two gifts. He gave the money two gifts. The first was he ended the ending of Glass-Steagall, which was a law that prevented investment banks and consumer banks from merging. And the end result of that was the financial collapse of 2008, the false mortgages and all that. But the more destructive thing he did, that only lasted a year, was he passed something called the Telecommunications Act, which ended the limits on how many TVs, radio stations, and newspapers a media corporation could own. And so within 2 years, 50 diverse media companies had gobbled each other up like piranhas until there were three. So today, every single news media network is owned by the corporate sector. And there are two disastrous occurrences of that. One is that the bandwidth of ideas available to the American people is limited from the center left, Rachel Maddow, Nicole Wallace, to the far right. If you compare that to every European or Scandinavian parliament, where you have a fascist party, a communist party, democratic socialism, green party, health party, consumers' parties, somehow they have the bandwidth of ideas. And from all the fighting back and forth, they've all agreed on taking healthcare out of the for-profit sector, taking higher education out, taking public services out of the for-profit sector. So it's like Americans entered the World Series of Poker, and everybody else is using cards with 52 decks with 52 cards. We got given decks with 40 cards. So since they're corporations, they're under no commitment to air ideas that they don't consider appropriate to their legal mandate to create profits for their shareholders. So we have no idea how the Finns managed to end homelessness. We have no idea how the Asians as a culture have made all their schools equally excellent. They certainly didn't fund them by zip codes, which builds in, poor schools. So I just sent a piece about this into the Atlantic. Cross your fingers, they might take it. But this has started since 1971. Trump and everything we're fighting with now is the byproduct of 65 years of work that has been backed by hundreds and hundreds of millions of dollars, buying senators, buying legislators. The Congress is a wholly owned subsidiary of money. And yet no one will talk about the three things that every single parliament does to protect their politics from the power of money. And that's full federal funding of elections. Every candidate gets the same amount. Bingo. Two, limits or ending of donations from corporations and private wealth. And three is absolute transparency. Everybody can go online, press a button, and find out who gave how much to who. Now, the American system is so corrosive that we're beginning to mess up the Europeans because we're sending lobbyists over. We're sending them to Belgium. We're sending, teaching them about PACs and money bundling. And so you're starting to see the same problems with populism and this and that rising in Europe because as the parliaments get pulled toward the profit sector, they're not serving the people anymore. And the people are the first to understand it. So I'm now demanding of every politician that asks me for money, will you stand up and fight for full federal funding of elections, a ban on corporate and private donations, and absolute transparency? And if they won't, I'm not interested in them because I'll tell you what's going to happen. The Democrats are going to take everything. But because they're the corporate party, they're going to be on a leash and they're going to have permission to share more of what's stolen than the Republicans. But in 18 months, they're not going to be able to get health care. They're not going to be able to get daycare. They're not going to be able to get child care. They're not going to be able to get living wages. They're not going to be able to do any of the things that people really need. And the people will grow discontented and they'll find another mellifluous, charismatic guy and we'll just be hamsters on the wheel. And this has been, I volunteered for the Stevenson campaign when I was 14. And I've been watching this since I was 14. And you and I were together with Jerry Brown watching how the sausage was made in California. So I can barely watch the news anymore because they have to go to such lengths to avoid the subject. They keep saying, oh, if we get the right fighter, if we get the right guy, the right this, the right that. The right guy has to get other people's money to stay in office and build his coalitions and buy off the competition. Unless we control the money, we are not fundamentally changing the system.
0: Well, or unless we be like you and be an engaged citizen who says, no, this is not okay with me. I'm going to sit somewhere in front of power and say, no, I won't accept this. And in, it's as a doctor, as a nurse, as a teacher, as a, a person who understands the cost of what is being stolen every day.
1: You
0: And
1: bet.
0: our summer of peace is about stopping a $1.5 trillion war bill. That war bill takes the money out of education. It takes the money out of healthcare. It takes the money out of the needs of the people. It takes it out of housing. It takes it away from all the things that you're talking about because we know at Code Pink that war just serves the war economy. It's
1: You
0: not
1: bet.
0: going to end until all those people making all those billions of dollars off of war are stopped. And
1: Let
0: it's
1: me
0: going to be
1: turn my
0: one of
1: TV off.
0: It's going to take each one of us to stand up and say, no, I don't accept this anymore. I'm not going to sit still for the funding of more nuclear weapons than have ever existed on the planet. The funding that it's really we've now with all of the war budget and with the description that you have, we live in a country where most people are anxious. It's I would say even the rich are anxious. So it's like nobody is liberated. And I want to go back to the question. It's like what you are talking about is that your response came out of an authenticity and a relationship to the world you lived in, and even an innocence in relationship, because you said you got inside the White House and you learned a lot, So it's like I am going to throw myself in front of power and say no. And you learned in the process, but also you were arising out of being an artist. And I don't want to put ist in the end of it, but it's like you arose out of creation, out of a relationship to life that's engaged with life. And when I was asking about the media piece, when you talk about rock and roll, when you talk about the movies that were a response to the anxiety, they were forms of art that connected us as humans to what was happening and spoke to our anxiety. That all that art has also been co-opted into propaganda. Instead of how do we speak to each other in a moment of anxiety, in this moment of limbo that we're in right now, where there's a ceasefire but not a ceasefire, where there's a war and not a war, where we're watching the most horrible things we have ever seen in our lifetime. And while yes, that story you told about what a nuclear weapon can do hovers over all of our lives, but we are so numbed by all of it that it's hard to find ways and the inspiration to engage. So I just want to remind you that that was Peter Coyote, and we'll be back to hear more from him after our break. But Peter has been a exemplar of engagement from the beginning when he left college and went to the White House to say no to nuclear weapons. I just want to remind you that you're listening to Code Pink Radio on WBAI 99.5 FM in New York, WPFW 89.3 FM in Washington, D.C., KPFT 90.1 FM in Houston, and community radio stations around the country. We'll be right back after this short break. Please stay with us. There's more from Peter ahead, and I have a lot more to share with you.

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1: Welcome back. If you're just joining us, I'm Jody Evans. I'm one of the co-founders of Code Pink, and you're listening to Code Pink Radio, broadcasting through WBAI in New York City, WPFW in DC, KPFT in Houston, and KPFK 90.7 FM in Los Angeles. I just want to remind us that we've been listening to Peter Coyote. He is one of the Grinnell 14, and we've been listening to him talk about what moved him to go to the White House in 1961 and say no to nuclear weapons. And we'll come back and I'll ask him some more questions. So I want to go back to where you were also looking out in when you started your trip to Washington, D.C., at something that you just described as being very ominous. What inside of you said, I have the power, I possess something that I must use, and I must therefore go in front of those that make the decision and express myself?
2: Well, that's a hard question to answer. So I started much earlier than that. I was born in 41. By the time I was 12, the McCarthy period was in full swing. And I had a lot of relatives that had been communists or socialists, labor organizers, union organizers, school teachers, all of this. And, you know, maybe when they were in their 20s, they were fascinated with communism. By the time they'd figured out who Stalin was, they were out of it. But they were getting called up to committees. And I saw adults weeping in my living room because they were either forced to inform on the people who'd been members with them, or they were never going to work again. And I can just run off lists of my family friends who were blacklisted screenwriters and actors and teachers. And my mother's cousin was the first man fired by the New York City school system for being a communist. And he sued them 28 years later and won 28 years back pay. But I was horrified by that because they were lying about my relatives. They were calling them traitors and they were calling us this and that. We were all Jews. That didn't help either. Jews were not white in 1941 when I was born. Jews did not become white people until the mid-60s when, after World War II, the suburbs got built and lots of people moved into those neighborhoods on GI bills. The other thing that set up my point of view was my mom had a disastrous nervous breakdown when I was 3. And a 19-year-old black girl from Vance County, North Carolina, came in to take care of us. My dad was out minting money, and he couldn't be bothered. And this woman became a source of safety and a source of confidence. And my mom would be out with a glass of scotch playing solitaire at 3 in the afternoon. And in the kitchen would be Sue Nelson and Sue Howard and her boyfriend, Ozzy, who she later married, and John and Violet Ellerby, my dad's chauffeur, Chris, Jules Monk. There'd be jazz on the radio. There'd be fighting about the Bible, about politics. And by the time I was 10 years old, I knew what white was. I knew what whiteness was. And I wasn't having any part of it. I'd go to town with my black mom and people would treat her like a shoplifter. I was furious. So when I came to school, I was already politicized. I was an outsider for being a Jew. I was an outsider for being a lefty. When I came to Grinnell, that year, 1960, they did a 10% increase in students from the East. And that's where I met all my best friends. We all came. We were all writers and all active and smart and thinking about stuff. So I don't know what gave us the wherewithal, but it just seemed nobody else was doing it. And you're either going to bitch or you're going to step up. And so we stepped up and we did what we could do. And I'm still doing that. I write for Substack every day and I keep writing about money as the corrosive effect in our culture. Remember, it's not just the war budget. After World War II, the top tax rate in the United States was 91%. It came into effect after you made $200,000, which was the equivalent of $2 million today. So if you made If you made $210,000, you just paid 90% on the $10,000. But that was the money that built the highway system, built the computers, built the wealth, built the culture that made America the model of the world. And little by little, Lewis Powell, the Heritage Foundation, the Manhattan Foundation, the Cato Institute, the Hoover Institute, all these guys kept working and cutting taxes and cutting taxes as the nation was growing. So you're getting more people, more demand for services. The military-industrial complex is getting everything it wants. The millionaires are getting their taxes cut. They're being laid onto the working class through, payroll taxes and through, what do you call it when you buy something and there's sales taxes, right? So, the Pentagon has never been audited, and all these things are a byproduct of money running the system, and no one will talk about it. So I watch TV 5 hours a day. I go from every news channel. I listen to people talking, how are we going to get over this terrible thing? And it's a complete taboo to mention money. It's the worst you'll hear is we've got to get the money out of politics. And according to my friend Jody, the worst offenders are the Democrats. So, what can I do? I'm a Jew with an animal name. I just keep writing and nudging and nudging and nudging and hoping the ideas will gain currency.
1: Well, I love what you said about, stop bitching and engage. And I
2: Yeah.
1: think what we're telling everyone this summer is we're looking out and seeing horrors. And engaging helps that anxiety too,
2: You
1: because
2: bet.
1: when we engage together in community, we're reminded about life. We're reminded why we're here. We're reminded why we're alive. And it's not about money. It's about life, and it's about love, and it's about care, and it's about joy.
2: You
1: And
2: bet.
1: so
2: Look at the No Kings days. I
1: yes.
2: mean, look at the masks and the games and the fun and the humor. That's the American people.
1: Yeah. Oh, well, I mean, just we're learning about it with the World Cup right now because
2: Yeah.
1: it's taking us back to the relationship with each other as people instead of the horrors of what money and those in power are
2: Yeah,
1: doing.
2: yeah, yeah.
1: All right. So, yes to engaging. Thank you for inspiring us. And Peter, how do people follow you on Substack?
2: It's under my name, Peter
1: Okay.
2: Coyote.
1: Okay, cool.
2: I can barely work Substack, so none of my posts go under my Substack. They're just all answers to people, but you just search and you'll find them all.
1: All right. Well, thank you for what you did. Thank you for what you constantly do, which is to speak the truth about where we are and what we can do. And you create the Arts Council of California is still out there 50 years later. And it was about community. What your intention was is like, how do we support those who need to express themselves locally and create community? And it still does that. So we call that the peace economy, where the war economy, capitalism, tries to take us away from each other, creates loneliness, and destabilizes the commons. You are a commons creator. So gratitude for that.
2: Well, thanks. One more thing I want to mention is the next month I'm doing two events with Jared Huffman on Christian nationalism. And Christian nationalism is the Taliban. It's got nothing to do with Christ. It's got nothing to do with Jesus. It's got to do with, and I'll tell you, the leader of the Christian nationalists is Mike Johnson, the Speaker of the House.
1: Yeah.
2: And they want Bible-oriented law. They want law run according to the Bible. They want women not to have control of their own bodies. They want Christians to be the only ones to participate in politics. And they're armed and they're dangerous and they have extensive networks. And the regular, normal, true faith Christians are afraid to confront them because they're Christians. And this is a big threat.
1: Well, I want to say it's a big threat around the world. It's not just in the United
2: Yeah.
1: States. Being weaponized, Christianity is being weaponized
2: Yeah.
1: in Africa and Latin America, and it's very dangerous.
2: Yeah.
1: So Today, Mike Johnson put forth a request for $350 million to be out of the war budget to be used for the communists on our shores. So, just so you know, he's because Jesus was a socialist, so I don't know like what Christianity he's part of, because the values of Christianity and Jesus are the values of communism and socialism. But
2: Nobody has met a communist.
1: I
2: No American could tell you what a communist is,
1: know.
2: and no American knows that socialism is just capitalism with rules.
1: Yes.
2: There are plenty of rich people in Europe

Let's break down what we learned. His history mattered. What we see each day, what we and others are suffering, needs to be our impetus, not shut us down. It needs to be what teaches us, not makes us quiet. It needs to teach us about the world and the structures we live in and remind us that it is people power that has always made the difference. What do we learn? To not let the warmongers get away with murder. To do whatever we can to stand up, to speak out, and to do it together and in community. We all have different skills and different ways of seeing the world and what we can bring and how we can engage together. And it's that synergy in which we learn and it where magic happens and where the next step arises. Community matters. And when we come together, we are a force to be reckoned with. So that is one of the key things that I want us to get out of listening to Peter. What else is to not listen to the naysayers? Remember when he said, oh, you can't go and represent Grinnell University? And he's like, who says we can't? Don't let the naysayers get in your way. Stand with and for your values. Because if we don't, they aren't represented. If you're not standing with them, they don't exist. It's the other values that can swallow us up. So always remember when there's something happening that you don't agree with, that pivots it back to you to use your voice and to speak your truth and to speak what is valuable to you, to be what is valuable to you. No, we are not with the values of hate and greed and violence. They're overrepresented in the public, in our media, in our ways of life, in the literal culture we live in. It is up to us to remake this culture. More than ever, we need to be visible as we stand for peace, as we be love and kindness and care. It's up to us every day, and it's actually easy and nourishes us back. Like if we looked at what the people were feeling from the World Cup that ended this last week, they were feeling the beauty of being together. I was kind of amazed that in my neighborhood, everybody was watching together. They weren't in their homes alone. But what they got out of this was being together, hundreds of them, in front of a television, in front of a bar. Here and where I live, they were like just in front of trucks in the street. Because people want to be together. They're not going to listen to these warmongers anymore that are separating and dividing us. What we really felt was that the people want to feel connected. They want to feel the beauty of humanity. I mean, even the halftime show was all about love and connection and the beauty of who we are as people. People around the world are longing to be connected again. This violence, it's not what we want. And but yet, it is up to us to declare what we want, to be what we want. We saw people are turning their backs on hate and lies and violence. So we need to be building that unstoppable swath of peace and love. One of the other things Peter said was when he went into power, when he went into the White House, he saw that power was only interested in itself. And he turned away and he spent his life building the power of the people. So, let's take that lesson. Like, power is there for itself. That system of violence is there for itself. We can turn our backs on it. We can build the future together. And it will be obviously way more beautiful and nourishing and supportive. So, the other thing he said is like, be approachable, be peace. The audience.

clients for engagement right now are the people. Those holding the reins of power are insane. Stay away. You're not going to understand what they are doing. It makes no sense. So don't get dragged under by their stupidity. Pivot away and build the future committed to the people, the planet, and peace. What we do creates the strength in our voice. When we engage, we learn, we become smarter, we build the muscles of engagement that are committed to life that last our lifetimes. Peter's 84. He's as vocal and engaged as ever now. So, it's that strength you hear in his voice. That's his lifetime of I'm not going to let them win. I promise that being engaged and working for peace adds years of vitality to your life. And it also makes you wiser. So I mentioned earlier when I was talking to Peter about this time of limbo we're in and how we need to name it and turn our backs on it. So we're in the limbo of ceasefire. That's not a ceasefire or war. That is it a war, not a war, on again, off again. And a president and someone who should not be in the White House in the kind of limbo of power. Therapists say that limbo is a very unhealthy emotional state. So I want us to like look at this. Therapists say ambiguity is harder on the nervous system than bad news. Research on stress constantly shows that uncertainty can produce more anxiety than a known negative outcome. When something is unresolved, the mind can't put it away. It just stays open. And the brain keeps allocating all this attention and vigilance to it. And so you never really get a chance to rest. It also blocks grief because grief brings a process of healing and where then we can learn to adapt with the new reality. But if you can't resolve something, you can't grieve it. And so that you're no chance to start building the new life or the new routine. Limbo suspends that process. You can't fully mourn something that isn't confirmed to be over, and you can't fully move forward into something that isn't confirmed to have started. So it's like you're in this space of, It also invites us, we're constantly what if and connected to it. It's kind of like I say, don't let them pull you down. Well, in a way, the limbo keeps you connected because there is no resolution. And so you stay connected to where the no resolution is. It also erodes agency. Limbo means you're waiting on someone else and on something else, on a decision, on a person, and it creates like a sense of passivity. And that can definitely wear you down because it takes away your sense of control, which is then moves you into a sense of helplessness and depression. So this also, by the way, it's not then normal life. So you're living in a really dangerous space. And if it goes on, the therapists say it doesn't allow you to downregulate and give any kind of clear resolution. So in a way, it's just like you're constantly inflaming and irritating your entire psyche. So I want to help you out of the state if you are experiencing it. And also maybe to recognize it. We're not in limbo because we know exactly what we need to be doing right now. And that is taking our attention to stop the 1.5 trillion Hegseth war bill. Everything depends on it. That money is stolen from our tax dollars, and it deprives us, our communities, the commons, life itself with what it needs. So that just means start organizing locally. As I mentioned at the beginning of the show, we at Code Pink are part of a national coalition called the Summer of Peace.
Activists are engaging with summer camps, summer activities, gatherings, farmers markets, or just creating their own events to raise awareness about the war bill and what it costs our communities. So, as Peter said earlier, it is time to stop bitching and engage. It will keep you sane and it will bring us the future we all need for life to thrive. Find a way to make this a summer of peace in your community so we can have a fall that is robust in engagement to stop the excess war bill that just flows our tax dollars to the rich. 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
2: Well, I can introduce myself. Hi, my name's The Velvet Unicorn, or Melanie. I'm a host of In the Realm of the Velvet Unicorn on CFUV 101.9 FM and University of Victoria, and then also CKXU 88.3 FM in Alberta. And I'm so grateful to be able to interview David today. Caught two of your shows here on the island, and you're in the middle of an island tour spreading this beautiful music of truth and solidarity and breaking through the propaganda machine is really what comes to mind when I think about your music. So, yeah.
3: That's the aim. Yeah.
2: Amazing. And do you want to talk a little bit about how long you've been making music and maybe what started your first, I guess, if you want to call, I don't like to call it political music. I feel like it's human rights. And that this framing things as politics when you're talking about basic human rights and injustices in the world is really a way to distort what the music is actually about. And so I'm curious, because your music is very powerful, and what made you want to write about this, or how did you get into creating music that is of this like genre?
3: I guess I was lucky to have parents who were familiar with artists like Pete Seeger already, and so I got a good introduction to this whole concept of writing songs about current events and history from the stuff I was exposed to as a kid, and then got more exposed to that kind of stuff, I might have thought it happened by all kinds of reasons when I was young, but in retrospect, it was my mother. Mainly who was responsible for me getting exposed to all this stuff, because she was the one who found the summer camp I went to, which was run by hippie pacifists, you know, and so that's when I got exposed to all this kind of music and the activist scene as it was in the late 70s, which was largely focused on nuclear war and nuclear power. You know, it was a fear of nuclear war, as well as trying to stop the nuclear power plants, which was at that time very much closely associated with nuclear weapons. I mean, it was an assumption of the movement at the time that the reason why we had all these nuclear reactors was because they were going to be producing this stuff to be making the weapons anyway, and it went hand in hand. And I don't know all the technical stuff. I don't even know if that's true, but that was definitely the mentality at the time, was stop it all, the nuclear power and the nuclear weapons, you know.
2: Cool.
3: That was in the late 70s, early 80s. That was probably the biggest social movement in the U.S. at the time. And so that was just where I happened to get kind of discover activism as well as music about these things. Because that was also, for a long time, you know, until very recently, music and social movements went together hand in hand. It was all very connected. And so within that movement, there was lots and lots of music and theater and all that, you know, puppets. And I mean, as there was with social movements all over the U.S. and the world, you know, back for a very long time. It's only very recent that that started to change, mainly in the U.S., that music stopped being part of social movements effectively, you know.
2: Yeah, which is really telling, I feel like, in the context of how powerful the music is, and the silencing of artists and this like fear of speaking out. And I'm curious, did you ever have any of those fears initially or even presently in terms of the music that you're performing?
3: Not really, because I started out never having any kind of commercial aspirations. You know, I just like started out in the first place, wanting to be writing songs about

0: the current events in history, you know, which people, of course, call political, and I totally agree with you that I'm also not comfortable with the term, because historically, what people write about is everything. You know, mm-hmm. certainly love lost and found is and always has been a very popular subject, but other aspects of the human experience have also long been really popular, like police brutality, like avoiding being conscripted in the military, like fleeing from an invading army. I mean, all the kinds of human experiences that people have had in the world have been reflected in song. But it's the music industry that came around in the early 20th century in a big way that, you know, has been around ever since, that has really, you know, determined what people are going to write about and what's going to get recorded and what's going to get popular and that kind of thing. So they've had a very political, you know, grip on the industry and on what gets produced. But at the same time, it's also artists themselves, any artists with commercial aspirations from most places in the world, not everywhere, because, you know, there are also places where really political music is totally promoted by the state. You know, that's another kind of story. You know, I mean, you could think about places like Cuba or Yemen or any number of other places where there's like really powerful political music that is absolutely, you know, on the state channels. That's the main place you can hear it. You know, that's never been, not in the U.S., you know, and not in most of the Western countries. It's not been so much the case, with occasional exceptions, you know, where this kind of music is mainstream for one reason or another at some period, you know, when there's a particularly, you know, progressive government in power, like maybe the 1930s, the 1960s, there have been exceptions in terms of political music being mainstream and, you know, even promoted by corporations and by governments in the West. But by and large, the music industry and the governments of the West have been much more interested in suppressing, overtly, you know, political kind of music because it's too powerful. Mm-hmm. And they figured that out a long time ago. But I think they figured it out long before the 60s, but definitely in the 60s. The powers that be, the FBI, groups like that, really figured out, oh, this is what we need to stop in the future.
1: Right.
0: We need to stop them from having anything to do with each other. And the 60s and everything associated with the 60s has been vilified ever since then and continues to be vilified. I mean, I was born in 67, but I'm constantly being called by the trolls, you know, a boomer, stinky hippie. You know, I mean, I'm not even from that generation. You know, I'm a whole generation younger than that. But, you know, everybody else, you know, of any age, you know, if you have any way they can associate you with those stinky hippies that never did anything useful and just like laid around and did drugs and had sex and, you know, whatever image they have, you know, it's not of a really powerful social movement that changed so much of so many societies in the way it worked and won over the hearts and minds of millions of draft age Americans and really have seriously affected the war effort. I mean, that was a really significant movement.
1: Mm-hmm.
0: Music in social movements has long been significant. But I think, you know, the 60s was a really powerful example of that confluence.
1: Yeah, totally. And I know you have a song about Renee Good. You mm-hmm. sang it the other night. It was really beautiful. And I actually heard about this initiative. And I don't know if it's spreading throughout America, but I think it started in Minnesota where they actually now have like a list of musicians that will come out and you can call them to come to your event where they can sing songs of protest and solidarity, human rights. And it's like they're trying to now almost reconnect these things that have been like cut off from the movements and separated and labeled as like political as a way to, I think, distract people from the level of human rights that, you know, is actually what the songs are actually about and how your politics are actually your values. And it's not this like, oh, it's political. It's actually like a human.
0: Yeah. It's about the humans, like, human experience,
1: yeah.
0: Just the aspects of the human experience that aren't, that are, you know, things that people can have different opinions on, right? So I guess if you're trying to market to the lowest common denominator, then you want to only sing about acceptable subjects to everybody. Like, so love, everybody experiences that, so, or wants to, or they've all had bad or good experiences, but they've had some kind of relationship with love, and, you know, that, so that's safe, you know, because everybody experiences it. But, you know, it's not safe to sing about war and peace because people have different opinions on that. Not safe to sing about, you know, racism or sexism or homophobia, or, you know, all those things are, people have different opinions on that. So the, and then of course, especially like when there was overt segregation in the US, you couldn't have a mixed race band. So, you know, so the industry just tended to just do the lowest common denominator. So they'd go right along with the whole thing. Okay, our bands are all either white or black or brown, and no mixing. And, you know, they don't sing about anything other than love. And, you know, this is how the industry tried to play its cards. And a lot of that was totally political, because they were against any kind of social movements coming around that, that were using music. You know, they were conscious of these things, and they were trying to steer things in a apolitical direction because of the power of the music, if it's harnessed in other ways. You know, they, I mean, when I say they, it's hard to know, like, what is this big amorphous thing, but there are elements of the powers that be that have long been very conscious of that, and that they have existed within the, in the music industry as well. Mm-hmm. Not that there's not, you know, there's different interests. I mean, there's others who are like, if we can make money from music about peace, we will. And so, you know, that kind of, there's different interests, and sometimes that was the more dominant force. But mm-hmm. I think the force of basically suppressing political speech has been the more dominant one in the music industry. Yeah.
1: Right. And it almost seems like when there is like a lot of support for whatever human rights issue people are talking about, it's almost like then the industry will see that and they'll be like, okay, so you can talk about this part about it, but we can't give the people the full picture. We need to, like, as long as it mm-hmm. doesn't start a social movement, mm-hmm. they'll be like, okay, we can clip whatever part that they're talking about and make it this one incident of, like, say, Renee Good, or, you know, yeah. they'll take it as just like a one thing, not that, no, this is actually happening across America and that people are rising against it. They'll make it just like a clipped narrative mm-hmm. and then allow certain elements to come out about that. But they're still remaining, I feel like, very much in control of what people are allowed to almost take away from it. Like, they don't want it to, you know, create a huge social movement and have people going on strike, or, you know, which is what was happening in, wasn't it across, I think there's multiple cities across the USA that were kind of like inspired by what happened with Renee Good to do like a, wasn't, I think there was like a general strike that happened shortly after that.
0: Not really. I mean, there was a lot of calls for a general strike, but they weren't coming from the labor movement. You can't really have a general strike without the labor movement. I mean, there's a lot of, a lot of well-intentioned, but, you know, people who don't have the kind of political background to be pulling off anything close to the kinds of things that they can make a social media page about, you know, but, and that's been the case for a long time, you know, and I mean, the left in the United States has had very little to do with the labor movement for the past 80 years or so. And that's a massive problem for the left in the United States, and among many other massive problems. I mean, this disconnect with the labor movement. How can you even, in much of the world, to talk about a left that isn't connected to the labor movement is like a total contradiction in terms. Like, how could that be? What is it then? You know, well, you know, that's what, how it's been for, in the US for a very long time. So, but and if there's music in Minnesota, you know, I'm not hearing about it. I mean, I'm hearing, I know, you know, Bruce Springsteen had a concert, and, you know, but if they've incorporated music into the movement in Minnesota, it's not something I'm aware of, you know, mm-hmm. And which is, and I think, you know, in the past and in other countries that I go to regularly, when there's something happening that's like a social movement and they want music, I'm going to actually hear from people, you know. I'm not going to have to hear about it from somebody else. You know, I'm going to hear from those people who are looking for the music, because they'll figure out that I'm one of those musicians they want to have at the events. And if they're not figuring that out and they're not contacting me, it's not a good sign for any kind of thriving music scene happening somewhere.
1: Yeah, I definitely got the impression that it wasn't a thriving thing. It was almost something like people became aware of how disconnected music has been from the movement, and that they're trying to almost like grassroots put it back together because it's been, you know, not part of a lot of these things for so long, and that people are also so almost like siloed in a sense of like they can be maybe doing something over here and over here, but the solidarity efforts have been really splintered from each other. And so there, I think there's a lot of work that needs to be done in terms of just people organizing and, you know, getting those contacts, creating these things. And I feel like it's happening, but it is definitely a work in progress almost. Like it's taking...
0: It's a big work in progress. Yeah. I mean, I think you're right that I've also noticed that there's more and more groups and people around the US and other countries that have had a similar kind of problem with music and cult and political activism being very separate, much more than they used to be. There's a lot of talk about and work on trying to incorporate music into things again, but it feels a lot like people just like basically, you know, babies learning how to walk. You know, it's really like, it's great they need to learn how to walk and that's good, but you know, there's so much more that we can be doing with music in the movement. And it's great that people are starting to figure out that there needs to be music in the movement. But what we need is so much more than anything that, like, what's happening. I mean, the way it used to be in everywhere, and the way it still is in most places, and this is, you know, particularly for U.S. audiences, this will be shocking, and they probably won't even believe me, but in most of the world right now, most demonstrations are mostly music.
1: Oh, wow.
0: That's how it is. If you leave North America, you leave the UK, you leave Australia, you go most anywhere else in Europe, you go most anywhere in the Middle East, anywhere in Africa, anywhere in South America, most rallies are mostly music. And it's not just even that it's mostly music on stages, but it's like mostly people are singing. They don't shout, they sing. People are intrinsically musical creatures, and this isn't unique to any particular kind of person. This is just human. You know, we are musical, we are rhythmic, you know, we identify with storytelling, songs. It's just really basic to our species. And this is, you know, the powers that be are always looking to find out how they can how can they misdirect the left and misdirect those elements of society that are trying to make a difference in a way that they don't like? You know, how can they confuse us and misdirect us, make us, you know, basically organize in ways that are totally ineffective or that are counterproductive, you know? Mm-hmm. So you can see like certain patterns that, that become very clear just in my lifetime, and that are also clear if you read about what's happened, you know, throughout the 20th century from before my lifetime. But it's really clear that one of the things they really try to do is keep music and politics separate. Another thing they really try to do is push groups in the direction of the most extreme kinds of statements and the most extreme kinds of actions. So anytime they have people who are, you know, they can get to engage in more property destruction or attacking police or burning dumpsters, or, you know, especially in situations where that's not going to inspire more opposition but will actually do the opposite and freak people out and make them run away, which is usually what happens in most places when you burn a dumpster. There's going to be a large element that's there for the cause who is going to be freaked out, and they're going to leave. Mm-hmm. And as soon as the dumpster is lit, you lose more than half the crowd. It's very consistent, you know. So, those and then other things they want to do is get you to identify with the narrowest possible way you can identify yourself, so that they have people organizing in the smallest little paper bags that they can get people into, you know. So, you know, if you say Black Lives Matter, then the new slogan immediately is going to be Black Trans Lives Matter. You know, and that's strategic, not to say that Black Trans Lives don't matter, but that you know, as anything they can do to make to shrink the group. You know, there's too many black people whose lives matter. How can we shrink that group? Well, black trans lives matter immediately. That became the slogan, like the next day. You know, where did that even come from? I don't know. Did it come from anybody from who was actually black and trans? I don't know. I doubt it. I think it came from the FBI, which again is not at all to say that trans lives or black lives or black trans lives matter any less or any more than any other black life. But this is the strategy.
1: Mm-hmm.
0: Get the people into the smallest little bags they can so they can all say, I represent, you know, all the, you know, tree-dwelling, you know, lesbians of you know, whatever. And like, it was just, as long as you don't have anything to do with somebody else, you know, there's the black trans people over there, there's the tree-dwelling lesbians over there, and, you know.
1: It's like a siloing.
0: Silo them all. You know? Yeah.
1: Interesting. And I know you were at the rally recently in Victoria and you performed some songs, and I think that was great because I do feel like music has been missing from the rallies. And based on the concerts that I saw from you, you do have some songs that are sing-along, and I'm curious like how that went in Victoria and what was the response from the people that showed up. And yeah.
0: People were very glad. I mean, the thing is that people are always really happy when there's music at a demo. You know, it's always very consistently the same experience that I have, which is, first of all, some people will be there who will be like, oh, I know you. This is great music. I've heard you before. And other people are like, I've never heard you before. And gosh, music. Wow, this is amazing. You know, they have these revelatory experiences. And you know, it's okay, maybe I'm a good songwriter and I'm effectively telling these stories and that's going to affect people. But what they're being affected by especially is just music, the phenomenon of somebody singing a song about something, you know, and doing a decent job of it. That just has a profound effect on people. And most political organizers just have no idea how powerful it is and how... If you want to build a movement that is going to that's going to grow, that's going to have people coming back and wanting to come back, not because they feel guilty, but because they feel some sense of purpose, because they feel a sense of community. If you want people to feel a sense of purpose and to feel a sense of community, it's absolutely essential that most of the demo that you're organizing be mostly music, and that there be art around, other forms of artistic expression that's present. That's what will make people feel the sense of possibility, and you know, the sense that also passersby, when they see people shouting and holding signs, they have a negative experience. Mm. They don't like it.
1: Mm-hmm.
0: Children don't like it either. But if you want to interest passersby and communicate with them about what you're doing there, well, you need music.
1: Sing a song, yeah.
0: And I'm not talking about liturgical songs or like one chorus that we can all sing along. Not like the solidarity, whatever singing movement that's going on, which is better than nothing. But I'm not talking about just people doing some kind of a, you know, a children's playground kind of song, which is, you know, that's fine. But I'm talking about songs, like, you know, verses and choruses. You know, songs are short. Even a song with four or five verses and a chorus is still a short form of communication, and we don't need to dumb it down any further than that. You know, we are in the age of social media. We are in the age of, like, you have to say everything with three lines, or, you know, otherwise nobody's going to pay attention. And be that as it may, 3 minutes is still a short amount of time, and you don't need to make it the song 1 minute, and it will not improve anything by doing that.
1: Mm-hmm.
0: You know, 3 minutes is a fine amount of time to work with, and people can learn a 3 minute song, and they may not learn the verses, but they can learn the choruses. And, you know, a sing along is a song that people have heard before. It's not anything else. It doesn't matter how catchy you make it as far as like the singability of it. It doesn't need to be singable necessarily. It just needs to be something people like and listen to. And if they've heard it a whole bunch of times, then they sing along with it. And if they haven't, then they don't.
1: Mm-hmm.
0: You know, unless they're like musicians or something, then they'll like, and they're trying to catch the chorus quick enough to learn it and that kind of thing. But most people, they're not going to learn the song before it's over. They're going to learn it after they hear it a few times. So you don't have time to teach it to them at the rally. They have to be people who have heard your music already, you know, otherwise
1: right.
0: you're just going to spend your whole day teaching them a song, and that's boring for them.
1: Yeah. And so I know you have a really huge music catalog, but do you have, like, I don't know, maybe the top three songs that you've created that you can talk about in terms of maybe your creative process or intention behind why you felt the need to create it?
0: Yeah. Well, I mean, I would, if it were just up to me to think about, like, of the 1,000 songs I've written or something, like, which ones were better or more meaningful, I would not have any idea how to answer that question. But the way I can answer that question, which I think is a worthwhile approach anyway, is what are the songs that people like the most of what I've written? And I know that because Spotify has charts, you know, so, you know, I'm not in the charts for, you know, big, you know, bigger than me, but for just within my little circle, you know, you can see what are the top songs, you know, that people listen to. So that's, and I think that is itself a beautiful commentary on humanity, or that segment of it that listens to my music, like which are the ones that they like, because it really, one of them is St. Patrick Battalion, which is, I mean, depending on how you measure it, it's certainly one of my top two or three most popular songs. And that's become a folk song in Pete Seeger's definition of a folk song, which is a song that other people sing, you know. And it's about the Irish who deserted from the U.S. Army in the 1840s and joined the Mexican Army and fought against the U.S. In the Mexican-American War. And most of them were killed in battle. And it's a story that's most people in Mexico and Ireland know and love, but a lot of people, most people in the U.S. certainly have never heard of. So it's, and it tends to be a really revelation for people when they hear about it, especially if they're of either Irish or Mexican extraction, which about 80 million Americans are either, you know, from the 80 million people from the U.S. are either Irish or Mexican or both, you know, so that's a very large segment of the population. So there tends to be a lot of people when they find out about that, it's like a whole side of their history that they are suddenly very interested in, and that they realize, like, has been kept from them, and it seems a bit conspicuous that it's that they didn't know about it, because it seems so significant.
1: Yeah, it is. Even like the show the other night, the number of people in the audience that were like, I didn't know this history. It's I think it's really powerful to learn history through song, and especially something as powerful as that movement, and probably the amount of, you know, effort the government has put into suppressing that and making sure that people didn't know about it. And so when you hear a song about it, it's just such a really beautiful way to learn about it and then be inspired to learn more just from, you know, what you said and just the number of people in the audience that were like, what? Like, I had no idea that happened. And so it's really a cool way of delivering a really empowering message to people.
0: Mm. Yeah, I think it's like, you know, people can, of course, read books, they can travel, there's so many ways they can get to know a subject more, but if you're going to just introduce something to people and sort of convey the basic emotional kind of snapshot of the story with enough detail that they get the story, you know, I think a song is a really powerful medium for that, for introducing people to just about anything, you know.
1: Totally.
0: Then they can look further.
1: Yeah. Yeah, and you think about, like, how it can, you know, go across the ocean so quickly, like sound and music, and the number of people that can be impacted by it is just such a huge audience outside of just even where you're performing, right? Yeah. And it's a really cool way to, awaken people. And I'd also really love to talk about your song. I can't remember what the name of it was, the one that you did the other night about the Marvi Marmara.
0: Marvi Marmara.
1: Yeah. And how, you know, when I was listening to that song, it brought up a lot of emotions. And the thing for me that was really center was just how I felt timeless that song was in the context of, like, it's almost something that keeps repeating with the Israeli army attacking the flotillas, and maybe we don't have the same level of violence. And I think you can argue whether or not it is the same level in just a different form in terms of the brutality and the way that these human rights activists were treated recently, and then, for the past number of years that they've been sending these flotillas, but specifically the song that you were singing, it just felt like we're in this loop now of this just happening over and over again. And what really brought a lot of emotion to me was that when you wrote that song, however many years ago, I'm sure you had no idea that this would still be the same story basically that is happening today in terms of the detail that you went into in terms of the Israeli military boarding these ships and just with their guns and with the way they're treating people. It's just the same thing happening over and over again. And I was just wondering, I was like, how many more times is this going to keep happening? And how this song captured perfectly what still continues to happen today. And I really think that's a cool thing about music in a really dark way that, it can capture that, but also in this weird sense of like, cultural amnesia almost of forgetting that these things have been happening for this long and how timeless some of these songs are that were written such a long time ago, but are still almost perfectly describing what is happening in the present moment.
0: And that's true of songs that were written hundreds of years ago. They're still, totally relevant now. But yeah, it was really. I mean, I think me and most people that I know of every generation, there tends to be a thing that you, this irrational sense of optimism or this possibility about how things in the world they're going to get better somehow. And every 10 years or so, you'll hear rumors going around about how, we're on the cusp of a big change. People are figuring something out, the harmonic convergence or the internet or the Zapatistas or the Hugo Chavez election or the Arab Spring or any number of other developments over the course of time that happen that people get hopeful about. And it's so important to be hopeful and to have and to be inspired by the things that happen, like any of those kinds of things, and but there's also I also meet more and more people, especially after they hit the age of 40 or so, they start to see these patterns and they start to realize like we are absolutely actually not making progress here. This is in so many ways, things are getting worse, not better, on the planet, like stratification of wealth, the climate, the growing ranks of the deeply impoverished, you can go on and on with the numbers of things that are going in absolutely the wrong direction. And certainly, Israel is a very prime example of that. I mean, their government is now. If it wasn't overtly fascist 30 years ago, it is absolutely overtly fascist now, run by people that completely embrace the whole concept of fascism without even being shy about it. And the Palestinians are suffering more than they ever have in the history of the Palestinian people, and that's happening all now, and that's just getting worse and worse and
1: And
0: worse.
1: it's live streamed now.
0: And now it's live streamed. Even though they've killed 263 journalists since they started bombing Gaza, there are still people like literally the younger siblings and the children of those journalists who are taking up their cameras and doing the same work. And two of the most recent journalists that were killed were siblings. They killed one a couple of weeks after they killed the other. But the Mavi Marmara. I mean, I've written a lot of songs about Palestine, and but that song is definitely an example of one that kind of. It's long and it starts in 1948 in terms of the story I'm telling and trying to. Because it's like if you don't start the story where it needs to start, then it's easier for, like, in this case, like Israel, to spin the narrative in a way that makes them look like the victim. And the only possible way that the occupying power can look like the victim is if you completely distort the narrative and the history, and you start, with some very recent event, like, first there was the attack on the World Trade Center, and then, this kind of thing, like, how can nothing can start with that? Like, that was obviously a retaliation against imperialism, not something that just happened out of the blue, and Israel's 9/11 was the same. October 7th was exactly the same. It wasn't like it just came out of the blue. It was a, and as I sing about in the song Mavi Marmara, of course, I'm talking about how Gaza has been under siege with no airport, no access to the sea or to land, or, and no clean water and access to construction materials to rebuild after being bombed, no access to prosthetics after in a place where it's so full of amputees. I mean, just, on and on and on. It's just, they are in a concentration camp. They're in a walled ghetto. And they've been in a walled ghetto since 2006. And, arguably, before that, but it's been really bad since the Jewish settlers pulled out in 2005, and then they turned, Gaza into a walled ghetto, which was much easier for them to do when they didn't have, settlers to deal with in the same place. I guess, apparently. I'm sure that's why they pulled them out. It wasn't because they cared about Palestinians, wanted to give them a little more room or something, and that wasn't it, But
1: they didn't want to consider human rights violations.
0: Yeah, that possibility. Because, yeah, if you had the Jews living so close to the Palestinians, then I guess, you can't just be bombing them with white phosphorus. You're gonna get that on the fields of the settlers too,
1: Or restrict life-saving medications
0: Yeah,
1: and
0: I mean,
1: stuff like
0: there's
1: that.
0: like stuff that gets complicated. Yeah, like that. Like, they weren't under those kinds of restrictions in terms of import. Like, yeah, they didn't. They weren't living in a walled ghetto until they, until the Jews all were, left. But then, yeah, it's. But yeah, so many people, like, so many of the Hasbara trolls that I'm inundated with on Facebook and stuff, they love to talk about what was happening on October 6th. They had peace and prosperity, everything was fine. The Israelis, they had good relations with. I mean, I don't know what kind of fantasies they're having about October 6th. But what they like to say is, like, if they hadn't attacked Israel, then everything would have been fine, and they Gaza, wouldn't have been bombed. But the fact is, of course, that's ridiculous, because they didn't have enough food, they didn't have any clean water, et cetera. All that was going on before October 7th. They were living in a walled ghetto before then, and it just got a lot worse after then.
1: Yeah, absolutely. And is there any other song that you have, like, 'cause when you had your YouTube channel, did you find that the same songs were popular on the YouTube channel as on Spotify?
0: Mostly, yeah, which
1: Okay.
0: was also very interesting,
1: That's
0: because
1: cool.
0: they have very different algorithms,
1: Right.
0: and like, all the different platforms work in different ways as far as the algorithms, as far as what might get seen earlier or later. And YouTube is definitely seems like it takes a while for something to kind of catch on to the algorithms with YouTube, whereas, like, on platforms like Facebook, it'll be much more immediate. And then it won't have the long-term thing going on,
1: Okay.
0: but YouTube has the
1: Huh.
0: long-term thing happening, however that works. But and Spotify is also more of a longer-term thing, but except, well, it's mostly, but unless it's a new album, in which case it seems to get kind of pushed out there a little bit, and then if you're already somewhere in the algorithms. But in the end, those top 10 songs are mostly the same between YouTube
1: Okay.
0: and Spotify, and that's also interesting. But another one of them, especially the top five, I guess, like, are mu much more. So other than St. Patrick Battalion, some of my most popular songs on both platforms are I'm a Better Anarchist Than You, They All Sang the Internationale, and Rojava. Those are all, and I, failed state, but going way back, I'm a better anarchist than you is really the either first or second most popular one other than St. Patrick Battalion. And I think that is a wonderful commentary that says so much good things about particularly young people from the English-speaking world. It's just primarily like young leftists from, you know, the US, Canada, Australia, England, Germany. That's my biggest audience is that right there. That those countries, that makes up, I guess, about 80% of my audience. And most of them are in their 20s and 30s. And at any given time, I mean, that was the case 20 years ago. But now, again, still, they're mostly in their 20s and 30s. So I guess those are the people who have more time for Spotify. I don't know what, or more, they're more radical. They haven't become more conservative yet, or I don't know what explains it. But I'm a better anarchist than you is a song about sectarianism and you know, against sectarianism and holier than thou, preachy, condescending people. And I think on the left, we all know what maybe we are or have been those people that we're talking about. I certainly was. And I certainly know lots of people who still are.
1: Same. Yeah.
0: And, and I love them, but I wish they would evolve in some cases because they could do a lot more better work if they weren't so preachy and know-it-all. But even if they're know-it-all about a lot of the right things, you know, and I agree with their politics about a lot of things, they're not communicating well by being that way. They could communicate much better by being more like, less critical of each other and more forgiving and more inclusive and less exclusive, you know, in their thinking, you know. But a lot of people obviously agree with that because that's like one of my most popular songs. And so it's nice to see that. You know, I thought people would be upset when I wrote that song. And I felt like I needed to write it because they needed to hear it. But I wasn't sure how they would take it. But
1: right.
0: You know, I was so happy to see that they took it and they loved it. And they have a sense of humor about it. And, you know, I offend people with that song every once in a while. But it's almost always somebody who really needed to be offended.
1: Yeah. Yeah, I feel like that song is a really good way of like reflecting back, you know, either like experiences that people may have had within the movement or even like an opportunity to like look in the mirror and be like, oh, you know, maybe that is something I need to look at myself at, you know. And so it's a really cool song, I think, to allow people to have a little bit more reflection on, you know, what it is about being in this movement that, you know, can be maybe met with grace,
0: met with grace. That's a good way to put it. Yeah.
1: Yeah. Especially I find within the Palestine movement and when, you know, I look at the level of propaganda we've all been subject to, it can be one of those things where maybe someone's coming up against this propaganda that they weren't aware that was propaganda. And, you know, how can that person be met with grace instead of, you know, turned into the villain because, you know, of whatever they were taught, and just realizing that when we're in the belly of the beast and we're subject to as much propaganda for our entire lives that we've been subject to, you know, it's not necessarily our fault that we were subject to it, but we do need to put in the effort to do the work to dismantle that within ourselves. And how can I be an ally for someone to do that work? And it's, you know, even just looking at my own internalized propaganda that I was brought up with and who helped me dismantle that and how I was able to dismantle that. Because I feel like that is really should be one of our goals within the movement of helping each other shed the propaganda that we've all been, you know,
0: absolutely
1: fed since we were
0: children. But you could do that in such nice, helpful ways, like telling a story about your own experience, learning something, and telling somebody that story in a relaxed social setting where you happen to find yourself in a very small group of people, you know, and you're not calling them out in a big public setting, and you're not calling them out on social media.
1: Yeah.
0: And you're not trying to start an argument between you, them, and a couple of unknown trolls. Or,
1: right.
0: You know, the social media platforms have just made communication so much worse, and it was not easy before. But with social media, it's just like throwing a bomb in the whole thing. You know, in any given conversation on Facebook, you know, 43% of the people you're interacting with are trolls or bots, and who are just trying to disrupt everything that's happening there.
1: Yeah.
0: And so the idea of having any kind of a conversation about anything.

0: experience with dealing with the bots and, even telling people that, when you see a bot, like there's no point in responding to it. And whether it's like a paid person or whether it's like, actually just like a bot that is operating off of like some pre-programmed script, the amount of energy to try to, learn what their perspective is, or like it can be really like scrambling for the mind to try to actually interact with them. And so I'm curious if you have any tips and if you can talk about your experiences with the trolls and the bots.
1: It's been a wild ride, and I mean, a big learning curve. And when I first started getting attacked, in 2021, that was the first time I really had an experience with the troll farm. And then it has just so there's and yeah and I got when I got started with this experience, it was in, I would say, probably the hardest way. And as far as getting attacked by troll farms, like, it would have been a lot easier to discover the right-wing troll farms first, and then to realize that they're somehow connected also to the pro-Israel troll farms. And then to find out in that process that part of that whole process, part of the whole thing with the right-wing troll farms and the Israel troll farms, a little bit of what they do, not a big part, but a significant solid 3% of what they're doing is pretending to be left-wingers. And but to be ultra left, or to be left-wingers that are pretending to be left wing so that you can call out other left wingers from the left.
0: Oh, I see.
1: So,
0: Interesting.
1: and that's definitely part of the technique of these troll farms. It's not the main way they operate, but it's definitely this sub thing, that's substrate or whatever, that's going on all the time. And that's that. Those are the elements I was first targeted by. So it was an in retrospect, I now see it was a combination of actual brainwashed members of Rose City Antifa in Portland, Oregon, and right-wing trolls pretending to be left-wingers. And I can see that now. It's and because I've had so much been targeted so much by the right wing and the pro-Israel trolls, I can now see that if which at the time was just confusing, but now I realize, like, if the trolls are attacking, if when you respond to an attack, if they then start calling you things like that are obviously homophobic, sexist, racist, or anti, or ableist, or what do you even call it when somebody says you're retarded? I mean, what I mean, this is the most common insult, right? But whatever bad, like, anarchists don't usually behave that way, right? So if you're being targeted by Antifa because they think that you're too nice to Nazis, which was my transgression in their eyes initially, which got me targeted by a troll farm, was interviewing a former right-wing organizer who had changed his perspective and was very critical of his former ways. And it was a fascinating conversation. I recommend everybody listen to. But I got really, really slammed for that, because as I learned, it's very important for a lot of self-identified anti-fascists that you not have any kind of communication with people who you disagree with, because then they will somehow influence all the people, all the anti-fascists, who will then somehow suddenly become Nazis, I guess. I'm not sure how this works, but because I've never actually seen this work in practice, because it doesn't actually work that way. Because actually, when people hear conversations between people with different views, they can actually listen to both views and make decisions about what they think makes sense. And if you don't let them hear the views of the right wing, that does not increase the ranks of the left, and it doesn't diminish the ranks of the right.
0: Wouldn't that only increase like solidarity in a sense? Like if you're interviewing someone that once held these views but no longer holds those views, I feel like it would, it goes back to that, like it gives grace to people that, maybe have held those views.
1: Yeah,
0: And then
1: exactly.
0: they're maybe questioning what their views

0: were. And, I feel like for some people that maybe have held these very racist views or, in the past, like I can only imagine what the awakening process for them must be like,
1: Exactly.
0: and how can we make them feel like, yeah, I was there, I did think those horrible things, but I now don't want to be that way anymore.
1: Yeah.
0: And how can we make space for people to
1: Yeah.
0: be able to feel like they are welcome and not, what they were, because people can evolve and grow and change. And I feel like that is something that in this culture they don't really give
1: No.
0: space for. It's like, oh no, you did that once and now you're forever that way.
1: Yeah.
0: But, even if you just look through the lens of racism and how people can dismantle that, and within themselves, and then maybe want to be someone that advocates for,
1: Yeah.
0: anti-black racism and, or advocates to be aware of that and to, speak out against
1: Yeah.
0: anti-black racism and be an ally.
1: Yeah.
0: And if we're not going to make space for that, then I don't know, like how do,
1: Then we're
0: it's
1: absolutely shooting
0: confusing.
1: ourselves in the foot, because I
0: Yeah.
1: think, anybody who's actually been on the ground involved with political struggles knows that some of the best people on the left grew up conservative. Some of the best anti-racists grew up racist. I mean, this is a phenomenon. People can evolve. People do it all the time, thankfully. And if we just say, well, you once held these views and now you're persona non grata, how can anybody seriously think about organizing that way? I mean, if we're trying, even if the goal is to create some kind of safe space rather than to do effective organizing, which are clearly not the same thing, how are you going to create safe space in a world where you're just ignoring all the racists? I mean, they're not going to go away. I mean, you need this is just, it's a fantasy. We in the real world, we have all kinds of different people, and we need to win them all. Their hearts and minds all need to be one to the side of justice, and because, what's the alternative? Killing them? I mean, they're not going to go away. So you either need to win them over, or they're going to keep being the way they are, or maybe you can hope they move into a more neutral space where they're not actually actively doing bad things. But we don't the real in the real world, you can't just block somebody like you can on Facebook. I mean, they're there. They're going to be there. They're going to be your neighbors whether you like it or not.
0: And I guess the question comes down to is, do they have the right intentions? Are they actually wanting a change, or are they there to, defend their beliefs and think
1: Sure.
0: that they're right? And I guess the question is, when we find the people that are willing
1: Yeah.
0: to look in the mirror and
1: Yeah.
0: are wanting to actually change and learn and dismantle within themselves what
1: Yeah.
0: is no longer something that they want to keep doing, that's where the opportunity comes up. Because I
1: Yeah.
0: definitely have found that there is a point where it's like, well,
1: Yeah.
0: I'm not going to be able
1: No.
0: to get through to this
1: No, if they're
0: person.
1: not interested in really hearing another perspective and actually engaging in real conversation, it's pointless. But among the people like this guy Matthew Heimbach, who I was interviewing, his story is a story that can impact all sorts of other people who grew up the way he did, and I think it's exactly because that kind of story is so powerful, and because building alliances between or understanding between so-called left and so-called right people or formerly right or whatever. He might even now, I don't know. I mean, there's people who identify as right-wing who also identify as anti-racist. I mean, it's a big, confusing world, and there's all sorts of people out there, and but people like his story, it can influence other people who can turn out like him too. And I think that's exactly why certain forces don't want people like me talking to people like him, because they're actually not anti-fascists. The people who are attacking me, they're pretending to be. And that's the bottom line. Even if they are, even if some of them were actual members of Rose City Antifa, Rose City Antifa, and this is another story, it's complicated. I know a lot about it. We can get into it if you want, but Rose City Antifa is like a direct outgrowth of a group in Germany called the Anti-Deutsch. And one of the founders of Rose City Antifa is a German member of the Anti-Deutsch who moved to Portland, who's apparently married to a defense contractor. But that's not a surprise, because the Anti-Deutsch and the anti-imperialists, the anti-fascists, as they call themselves, Rose City Antifa, they are also pro-NATO and pro-Israel.
0: Oh, wow.
1: It's very confusing. Talk to them about it. I can explain it, but hopefully they could explain it better or not. I don't know. They won't say they're pro-NATO or pro-Israel, but if you get down to questioning them beyond the label, that's where they're coming from, you know.
0: Interesting.
1: So the Anti-Deutsch, as with Rose City Antifa, kind of developed this analysis that anybody who criticizes, for example, anybody who criticizes anybody who's Jewish is anti-Semitic, and this is then it doesn't matter if they're Jewish or not. That's irrelevant. That they should be ostracized for being anti-Semites, and this distinction between criticizing Israeli fascism and criticizing Jews is deliberately sort of fudged over, and then the perspective of people like me is deliberately confused and twisted around. Once you're getting attacked by a troll farm, that's just what they do. You know, everything you've ever said, you know, they twist it around, try to promote this bizarre interpretation of whatever you've said. But they have an agenda as far as what things they're trying to get across to your audience the errors of your ways, or just the errors of your thinking more broadly. If you're thinking that it's good to have dialogue with right wingers, or if you're thinking that Israel is a fascist state, or if you're thinking that capitalism is not going to solve our problems, but rather socialism will, like any kind of thinking like that, they have their troll farms that are directed towards that particular agenda, to counter that agenda and with their own. And then they have talking points that are easy to ultimately recognize. So you can tell sometimes after a little while, are you being targeted by an American troll farm or one that's trying to pretend to be American? Because you can tell that most of the trolls still, they're mostly not using bots as far as I can tell. Mostly it's paid trolls. Mostly they're not people who speak English as a first language. I believe they're probably mostly in other countries, not Western countries, because they're presumably getting paid too badly that no Western people would be doing those kind of jobs. And then they really are confused about what they're really talking about. It seems most of the time they have these talking points. They don't really know what they're talking about or who they're talking to or where I'm coming from, but they have their talking points and they respond to things that I've actually said in my posts or whatever. So they're trying to be very specific and personal in their attacks, you know, to make sure that they're, you know, attacking me for things I said or that they can misinterpret or whatever. But it's not just general broad, like, okay, he has a Palestine flag on his t-shirt, we'll attack him for this. You know, it's usually a little more involved than that. So, you know, but they have like certain things they want to say, like the Hasbara trolls. They want to make sure that everybody knows that, you know, Palestinians don't exist. Palestine has never existed. It's just basically a figment of the Jordanians' imagination. Israel is the land of the Jews going way back, and everybody knows this. And anybody who thinks otherwise is an anti-Semite, and they stink, and they're lonely, and they have no friends, and they have they're isolated, and all these kinds of, you know, they want to paint the people who have opinions they disagree with as sort of like isolated incel basement dwellers who don't bathe. This is the kind of, you know, despite the fact that, you know, some of them might much better fit that kind of description, you know, but, you know, it's so bizarre getting attacked by these trolls who are obviously like, okay, you have 12 friends, you've made 19,000 posts in the past year, you have 12 friends, you don't even have like a profile picture that's not blurry, and you're telling me I'm a basement dwelling incel. Like, what are you and where are you? What is going on here? But this is just, this is their... Now, lately, there's Republican troll farms that are going after anybody who criticizes Trump, and they're assuming we're all supporters of the Democratic Party, which is probably accurate for a lot of the people who are criticizing Trump. So that's their angle. Like, they're basically trying to denigrate Democrats and anybody who might think that way, whatever they think we're thinking. You know, they don't have any capacity to tell the difference between a liberal and a radical. That's not any kind of distinction they want to make. You know, anybody who criticizes Trump or billionaires is all just a sort of a spineless Democrat who wants to invite all the immigrants of the world in to take over the country, and you know, all that's one of the and also who wants to impoverish the United States, because clearly it's the rich that are the ones who are paying taxes and providing us with a nice economy to all work in, so we can have our welfare state. That's the line, you know. Socialism doesn't work, capitalism works great. Elon Musk and Trump are wonderful, you know, who are bringing prosperity and wealth to the world, and this is the line. But there's also, I am also clearly getting attacked by British pro-Israel troll farms, and they also have troll farms in Britain that are very active and very and open about what they're doing, you know, proud about their cancellation of careers and getting people fired and all this kind of stuff, getting gigs canceled. They're very open about it there, and they when they're pretending to be British, then they call you things like, you know, they instead of calling you a fuckwit, they call you a cunt, you know, because that's what the British, that's a common swear word. That's, you know, so, you know, and you can tell by the swear words they're using. It's because I spend a lot of time in England, as I can tell what, you know, what it's obvious, you know, and they call you mate instead of buddy, you know, that kind of stuff, if they're pretending to be British, you know.
0: Right.
1: It's always some kind of, it's always the same kind of condescension, the same kind of, like, you start out with an insult, then you say something negative about the person, and then you continue, then you have another insult. So it's always in those three, whatever, triplet kind of thing, like insult, statement, insult.
0: And weird.
1: Always with lots of swear words, and always lots of, you know, disgusting sort of sexualized insults, and, you know.
0: It's like attempt to trigger you.
1: They're always trying to trigger you. Yeah. And and they don't, of course, they don't trigger, for me, they don't trigger responses other than blocking them, but they do. And I'm always, as I'm doing this, I'm like, we're trying to be aware of my emotional state, you know, as I'm reading this, because I do actually read most everything they write, because I want to know what's their talking points. What are they trying to, you know, what's this troll farm about, you know? And it'll be like thousands of comments in a given month when they're after me, you know, tens of thousands. Sometimes Facebook has congratulated me for my, you know, increased engagement, because they tell me, like, you got 27,000 comments last month. And I noticed. I didn't count them, but thanks for the number. It's about what I thought they were.
0: Do you think that the data from all the different platforms, so like Facebook, YouTube, I guess not Spotify, but do you think that the trolls are able to pull the data that you've posted on there to then create these statements? Like, do you think they're able to pull from all of them, or is it like specific, like the YouTube trolls are pulling from the YouTube content and the Facebook trolls pull from your Facebook content? Do you think it's specific to the platform, or do you think there is some sort of like amalgamation of all the data that they're then able to pull and then spew out all this hate? And
1: well, I mean, basically, on one level, it would be hard to say, because I tend to post the same videos to all the platforms.
0: Oh, okay.
1: You know? So, but it is clear that at least in my experience over the past 5 years, Facebook is the easiest platform for trolling. I mean, they by design, they make themselves the easiest for trolls to use, because you can so easily create an account with, you don't have to have a name or an address or anything. And somebody with an account can create infinite numbers of pages, and each page can pretend to be somebody. And so it's like a really time consuming just to even block all the trolls all the troll accounts that get created on Facebook. But I mean, I've also been trolled pretty extensively on Twitter and on Reddit, but Facebook is the worst as far as like platform design for trolling. And it's the one they seem to think, and it's, you know, it's still the world's biggest social media platform. So, I mean, it is still, you know, regardless of what people say, it is still the biggest platform, and people do use it in, you know, huge numbers. And I don't think they're all old people either. I think there's even quite a few young people still on Facebook, you know.
0: Mm-hmm.
1: And it's big, and they know that's a good place to target people because they're trying to create a narrative and influence the general conversation, and they don't necessarily, you know, I don't know how well they do at it, because I find I'll get just inundated with so much trolling that it's obvious just trolling, you know. But when they're doing it better, it's when it's a mix. If it's mm-hmm. like every other comment is a troll, then that's when they get serious engagement, you know, because if it's a flood, mm-hmm. everybody can see, oh, this, he's being flooded by a troll farm. But if it's one every other comment or so, that's the right mix for a lot of people to think these might be real people and I right. need to argue with them.
0: Right.
1: And that's possibly the most disturbing thing about the whole phenomenon, is not only, you know, do they manage to push the conversation in different ways with their whole attitude, which does this, you know, one way or another, it rubs off on people in all kinds of ways. You know, if what they're saying is musicians are stupid, music is stupid, all you musicians are, you know, you're just talking about stuff you don't know about, and you're all dirty and you're all, you know, rejects and retards and whatever they're calling you, even though people can see, like, oh, this is trolling, it still has an impact, and it still makes people a little less likely to think music is a good thing, you know, or less likely to want to associate with any kind of this kind of thing, music, political music, you know, it makes people feel more distant from the whole idea of having anything to do with somebody who's being attacked like that.
0: Mm.
1: So that's part of it. But then also the fact that they spend inordinate amounts of time arguing with these trolls. I mean, that is really disturbing to see, because, you know, everybody knows there's only 24 hours in a day, and we know most people work full time, and there's only so much time they have for activism or for anything else. And I can tell you beyond any doubt that a lot of real people who in many cases used to do really good organizing work are now spending hours a day arguing on my Facebook page with trolls.
0: Wow.
1: No matter how much I say, you know, because they're not going to see my posts when I say, you know, there's no point in arguing with them. What they see is the posts that get into the algorithms because the trolls attack me. So it's going to be a photograph of me with this t-shirt on, or it'll be me singing a song, usually with a t-shirt like this on, because that's what triggers them, is the keffiyeh or the Palestine flag.
0: Okay.
1: And then they'll listen to the content, and then they'll comment on the content. So it's just, if it's a song about anything, you know, it could be about the situation on the Mexican border and with about ICE and stuff. But if I have a Palestine t-shirt on, a lot of the comments will be about Palestine, Israel, and then others will be specifically anti-immigration, you know, pro-ICE, because they also pay attention to the content that I'm actually posting about, not just what kind of t-shirt I'm wearing.
0: Hmm.
1: So, lately it's a lot more of the pro-ICE, anti-immigration, pro-Republican, anti-Democrat stuff. So lately, I'm sure what's happening is there are Republican-funded troll farms that are now online and targeting people like me, whereas from like the fall of 2023 until just a few months ago, the vast majority of the trolling was pro-Israel, anti-Palestinian. Yeah.
0: Wow. Interesting. And I know you've had some issues on these platforms with like restrictions, accounts being deleted. Can you talk a little bit about that? And like, did you just have to make a new account, or what have you done in terms of moving forward with still being able to maintain a presence?
1: So of course, worth noting perhaps that, you know, when talking about social media, like media, you know, before social media, there was one of the most prominent radio programmers in BBC got fired after playing my music every month for a couple of years. I don't know if it was related, but it seemed to be. So, you know, there's a lot of these kinds of things in media too, where they're not allowed to play music like mine. But with social media, I mean, of course, all the platforms were better at the beginning strategically. That's part of what Cory Doctorow calls the enchidification process. Like, they started out being better for users, and then they went through this process. Once they got everybody hooked in the collective action trap where everybody's on the same platforms, then they start making it all suck. But the level to which they've been making it suck in you know, the past 10 years is like way beyond whatever they were doing before then. I mean, they've really put into, you know, it's completely, you know, they're all sort of, you know, mostly useless platforms as far as any kind of real communication or organizing. Whereas at the beginning, you know, they were somewhat useful, just useful enough to get people to stop using email lists and stop using websites and start doing everything on these social media platforms. You know, they were as useful as they needed to be. But what they've done more recently is like just overt suppression and censorship. So like on Bandcamp, they had it set up for a while where if people searched for my name, nothing came up. So like I just wasn't there, you know, unless you went directly to my Bandcamp page, like typed in the URL, then I'd come up. But if you were actually looking in their search engine, how most people find most things, there'd be nothing. Then they stopped shadow banning me when I wrote a song about it and talked about that, wrote them and wrote a song, and then they stopped. But Facebook, a few years ago, without telling me, they disabled my ability to use the invite feature on events, but only about 95% of the time. So if I go to an event and I click invite, what I'll get about 95% of the time is just a loading screen of like it's about to load the context, but they never load. And then about 5% of the time they do load. So, you know, I'm not sure exactly what kind of form of disabling my account that is, because they don't say you're not allowed to use the invite feature. It's just it doesn't work most of the time, the vast majority of the time. But what YouTube did was also Spotify, my album Notes from a Holocaust, which was the first album I put out after the Gaza genocide started up in 23, they deleted that album without telling me from Spotify. And then, but then when I put it up with a changed title, it stayed up since then. But on YouTube, for years, from starting in the fall of 23, I would get takedown notices. They'd delete songs and tell me this song is being deleted because it indicates support for banned criminal organizations or violent criminal organizations. So anytime you praise international law and oppose genocide, you're supporting violent criminal organizations. Because if you're suggesting that resistance to genocide is legitimate and isn't terrorism, you're a terrorist. You know, and literally, like under British law, that's terrorism. To support a terrorist group, a group that's been called a terrorist group, like Palestine Action or Hamas or Hezbollah or Ansar Allah, to support any group that's attempting to enforce international law, whether by nonviolent or violent means, you are supporting terrorism, because all those groups have been proscribed and declared terrorist groups under British law. And of course, Palestine Action has never harmed a human being, or barely. But certainly, you know, their intent generally and you know, is all about property destruction and, you know, war material, not, you know, people. Obviously, you know, Hamas, Hezbollah, and Ansar Allah are all resistance groups who, you know, do attack human targets like soldiers and military bases and stuff like that. But, you know, it's all under international law. That's resistance to occupation, and it's perfectly legal, actually. You wouldn't know that from watching the media anywhere in the West, but that's international law. But under British law, of course, praising these groups is illegal. And under U.S. law, you're allowed to praise these groups, but if you're not a citizen, you're going to be deported if you do that. And if you are a citizen, either way, you can praise these groups, but you can't make any money from praising these groups, because that is that's against the law. So I believe, and I don't know because they never tell you these things, but I believe the takedowns of the songs that were offending them, they were doing that in response to British law. And the demonetization of the channel, they were doing in response to U.S. law. And again, I'm just speculating. But they were taking down certain songs, like Song for the Houthi Army, and any song that was seen as praising, you know, terrorism. And then in January 2025, they demonetized everything on Google, like YouTube, YouTube Music. They just demonetized the whole thing. They said, you're now being permanently demonetized. And then in November of 25, they, without telling me, deleted all of my albums from YouTube Music, which is the second biggest streaming platform outside of China in the world after Spotify. And a lot of people don't realize that because Spotify is the one everybody knows about, but YouTube Music is number two. And then January of this year, they deleted my YouTube channel after I posted a song about Luigi Mangione, which was not even necessarily saying anything like he did the right thing, but it was a sympathetic song anyway. And that was too much for them. And so they gave me what they said was my first strike. They say you get three strikes and then they delete your channel, but they gave me one strike and then deleted my channel. And so then there's a guy named Guy Christensen, who's a wonderful young, very recent college graduate who's gotten all kinds of trouble at college and got expelled and got a lot of followers on X. And he also got his YouTube channel deleted. And he got it back by doing a viral video campaign that was, you know, really successful. And I don't know if anybody was expecting that to work, including him, but it did. And so he advised me try the same thing I just did. And so I that was the first time I ever posted a portrait framed captioned video of me ranting that was less than 2 minutes long. You know, I've done a lot of things that are more than 2 minutes long, but I never really thought much about getting into the right algorithms by having, you know, this time I was, you know, I listened to what he said, and it really worked. And that within, I think, about 24 hours, that video on X had gotten 137,000 views, and a lot of people were canceling their YouTube premium accounts, mostly people with Arab names. I don't know where in the Arab world this was getting out there, but someone in the Arab speaking world was promoting this, like, you know, this Palestine solidarity related musician has gotten his, you know, page deleted and everybody should cancel their accounts. And it was also what I was encouraging people to do, but in actual fact, I'm pretty sure that the vast majority of people who canceled their accounts were from the Arab world, and or at least people with Arabic names and Arabic writing on their X accounts. And within 24 hours, I got an email from YouTube saying, we have reconsidered your permanent ban, and now your page is back.
0: Oh, wow.
1: And so, and then 1 month later, without telling me anything, they put all my albums back on YouTube Music. Huh. But they never re-monetized my channel, so I'm still demonetized, but everything's back up.
0: Oh, weird. So then how long were you offline for?
1: My albums were off from YouTube Music and my artist account or whatever it's called, like on YouTube Music, what wasn't there for about, I guess, 4 months, and my YouTube channel was gone for about 1 month.
0: Wow. And so when they take that away, you then have no access to anyone that was a subscriber. Like, you have no way of communicating with them. You have no way of telling them, like, this is what happened. It's just, you're just gone.
1: Yeah.
0: Yeah. Wow.
1: And on YouTube, like, if you have more than 1,000 followers, you can post, like you post on a social media platform. It's just that other people can't do that. You have to have more than 1,000 followers. So it's really just artists who are doing it. So I I couldn't say anything to my 11,000 YouTube subscribers, like, you know. So that avenue for getting, you know, promoting a tour or anything like that.
0: Or just, like, follow me here because this has been deleted. There's just nothing.
1: You can't do it. Yeah.
0: Wow.
1: So I wrote a song called They Deleted David Rovix, which I recorded with my AI band and put that up and so quite a few people discovered my YouTube channel was gone by hearing this song. Which was kind of funny.
0: So then what platforms were you then left to use when you were removed from? Were you then posting on Facebook about What it ha- like, where did you post the viral video, I guess?
1: On X.
0: Oh, on X. Okay. Yeah.
1: Then, and X is definitely the platform for, like, political stuff like that. Like, I mean, it's the one where things are most likely to go viral when it's, like, a less than 2 minute long portrait framed caption video of a person talking. Okay. That's, like, yeah, that's definitely where, but then, you know, when it comes to posting music videos, X is pretty useless. It doesn't,
0: right, you know, because you're not allowed to post lengthy ones there, right?
1: You can. There's ways to do it.
0: It just doesn't get a lot of traction.
1: It just doesn't get into the algorithms, yeah.
0: Oh, so they like prioritize the shorter ones on X then?
1: I don't even know, because I post short ones and they don't, but if you're talking, then get out there. Not if it's music. I don't think anybody's going to X to hear music.
0: No,
1: It's not. They're there to look for politics, to follow, you know, groups that are doing political things. And I think journalists use X massively.
0: Mm-hmm. Have you looked at any of the alternative platforms like Blue Sky, Upscrolled? Do you have a presence on those platforms as well? Okay.
1: Yeah, I'm on all of them, but, you know, that definitely like YouTube, X, and Facebook are still where it's at.
0: Totally.
1: That's
0: yeah.
1: where everybody is at.
0: Yeah.
1: And I mean, I sometimes get some, you know, I get pretty good traction on Threads and on a TikTok, Reddit, but it's just by far, it's X, Facebook, and YouTube are the three where really most people are at. And that's and largely, depending on what kind of content, it's one of those three platforms where I'm large, you know, I'm going to get attention.
0: You know? Right. Yeah. Interesting. Wow. And so then now you're back on YouTube and but you're just demonetized.
1: Yeah.
0: Right. Which, like, if you had been making money off of that before, then that's kind of like their way of still keeping that control over you in terms of like, oh, well, now you can still post all your stuff, but you're not allowed to make any money off of this.
1: That's right.
0: And then there's no real way to protest that
1: if there is, I haven't found. I mean, I was hoping that, you know, when I did this campaign that, you know, they would redo everything, you know. I mean, I didn't know, but I was hoping they'd remonetize and put my channel back up and put all my music back up on YouTube Music. And when they did put my channel back up but didn't put the music back up, I thought, well, maybe this is as far as I'm going to get with them, because who's going to care if my music isn't on YouTube Music? Nobody's paying attention to that even existing, you know.
0: Right.
1: But when they delete your channel, I mean, that gets people's attention. So I imagine they probably don't want to do that too often. Because
0: they want to create the image that this is a
1: free speech.
0: Yeah, speech platform, and everybody's welcome. And especially if you're, you know, not, like, because I know they have, like, restrictions on, like, profanity and stuff like that, don't they? They have like certain things that will be triggered, but this is like something that they can't really justify. Like, it's not in their rule book of like what's not allowed on their platform, because I know there's a lot of like people have to speak in code around, you know, the whole Epstein files and calling it like a PDF file instead of like, you know, because the certain words will then actually, maybe that's what triggers the demonetization, or maybe that can also justify them actually deleting your account, or like a legitimate concern. But it seems like when they don't have a legitimate concern, or it's not based on their rule book, and they just choose to delete you, once people find out about that, and then there's like people that are canceling their accounts and stuff, then they want to restore your account to then try to keep this image of like, oh no, they don't actually do that, that was just a mistake or whatever. But in terms of remonetizing your account, why would they want to give you the benefit of monetization if they don't actually want you to exist?
1: Yeah. As long as the appearances are up.
0: Yeah.
1: And they're also, I mean, quite likely, I'm sure, in my case, absolutely sure, that they're responding to Zionists who are attacking me and flagging my songs and sending them to YouTube, you know, because they weren't even going around and deleting all the songs that were offensive. Like, I mean, I had recorded, for example, like Song for the Houthi Army, I had recorded in lots of different live settings. There were many different live versions of the song on YouTube, but they only took down, I think, they took down the one that was the best recording that had gotten the most views, but they didn't take down the other ones. So in principle, you'd think they'd just do a little search for all the other versions of the song and take them all down. But I think it was the one with the views that was the one that got flagged, because it was the one that some Zionists saw and didn't like, and they reported it as anti-Semitic content.
0: Right. Oh, wow.
1: So then, you know, and I don't find out that they that's what they did, but that's what, you know, it violates YouTube's policies. Not that they would notice necessarily, but if somebody flags it, then they notice. And I'm sure that was the same with my song about Luigi. You know, it violated some policy on, you know, the violent support for violent criminal organizations, even though he wasn't in an organization. But I think it's a flexible enough policy they can say that song was violating it, but only if it gets flagged in the first place, I'm sure.
0: Mm-hmm. Wow, interesting. That's wild. But now you're back online and you're able to communicate with people, and
1: yeah, more or less. I mean, you know, of course there's the problem of social media generally, which is that, like, everything worked better before social media. I mean, it's not like there was, you know, it wasn't a golden age for humanity, but it certainly was a golden age for the internet. And I think we can say unequivocally, the golden age for the internet was 1995 to 2005. During that 10-year period, the internet was an amazingly useful resource for actual organizing in the physical world. And people did that through email lists and through websites. And other text mobs and all sorts of other internet-related simple tools. But when Facebook came around and did their thing of basically hijacking the internet, you know, in ways that most people couldn't have imagined at the time or didn't think was possible, and, you know, and they became the internet for most people in the world, really, then ever since then, the internet has been increasingly useless as a tool for real organizing, mm-hmm. and increasingly useless as a tool for communicating with your own fans, you know, and this is something that, like, the way that it's set up, users, regular users of these platforms often have no idea what the people are going through who are using these platforms to promote their work, because it's not the same thing. Like, the regular user, you know, if they get a post that goes viral, well, they're happy, that's nice, but that's not what they're like, that's not about their career, you know. Or so for the artists, you know, we need people to see the stuff we're posting. So, like, if before the algorithmic feed was instituted, if you had 10,000 followers on Facebook, it was quite likely a large number of them were going to see something you posted. If you posted a video, you know, it's thousands of those people were going to see it. Now that's like some kind of a fantasy. You know, it doesn't happen that way at all now. It's all based on algorithms, and you know, you can get better at figuring out what are the algorithms that are going to allow people to see something, but it didn't used to work that way. You know, it used to be much more reliable that the more followers you had, the more likely people were going to see your stuff. Now it only works that way for, at least it seems to work that way for a lot of people if they're not being suppressed on X, but on a lot of other platforms that have now, you know, been given over to totally algorithmic controlled feeds like YouTube and Facebook, it's not at all like you post something and you have a lot of followers, a lot of people will see it. It doesn't work that way. So you can pay to get people to see your stuff on all those platforms, especially like Facebook. You know, people are paying to get people to see content, paying to promote a gig so that their own followers are going to see that you are doing a gig. So you can end up spending potentially thousands of dollars a year if you want to get the same kind of traction that you would have gotten like 15 years ago without spending any money.
0: Right, right. That's like how they got people hooked on these platforms. It was like creating this like image of what it was going to be like, and then now it's something completely different.
1: But then people are stuck in it, you know, like the users are stuck in it. So as an artist, you might like to just give up on it and say, okay, now this platform isn't working, so just follow me on my website. But, you know, that's not going to work.
0: Yeah,
1: you know, totally. I can say from direct experience that people who don't play ball and aren't on those platforms trying to figure out how to get their stuff out there, they just disappear. Mm-hmm. And nobody knows, I mean, I don't want to name any names, but nobody knows about these artists anymore if they're not trying to be on social media.
0: Right. Wow. Well, do you have anything else that you want to add about anything you want to talk about? Or I want to just be mindful of your time.
1: Oh, no, I got all afternoon and
0: too much time
1: nothing in particular. But
0: okay.
1: Anything.
0: Yeah, I guess you have the rest of your island tour and then a show in Vancouver and then headed back to the U.S.
1: And back to the belly of the beast.
0: Yeah. And are you have more gigs lined up down there? Are you going to take off on another tour somewhere else? Or
1: I don't have anything else lined up after this one, and usually I would. And,
0: nice.
1: And,
0: but you have a rest period.
1: Yeah, kind of. I mean, I just don't. I think as with a lot of independent artists without managers or booking agents, I just get distracted with other things, and then I, you know, wake up one morning and realize, oh wait a sec, I don't have any more tours planned. Like I need to, but in the also in the realm of politically oriented music, my experience has been most organizers of gigs are coming out of the activist scenes in different places, and they don't operate on a really big advanced timeline. So,
0: Totally,
1: if I'm trying to really get the gigs in the folk clubs, I need to contact places like over a year in advance and make plans over a year in advance. And I sometimes get it together to do that. I do have a, I am going to be in England next May. I know that in May 2027. But I'm probably going to go to Australia in November. And I have nothing booked in Australia yet. But it's only July, almost, it's not quite July. So I actually have enough time. The way activists work, it's plenty of advanced notice. So and nothing booked, but probably I'll have a tour of Australia.
0: Maybe even a time for creation. Like, when do you take time to write songs?
1: Well, that's what I've been so distracted with is just writing. You know, I've been doing a lot of that for years now, especially since the genocide started. It's been a pretty much nonstop writing about what's. I'm just trying to document what's happening.
0: Yeah.
1: You know, and there's way too much to document, but I try to at least pick something. And not quite every day, but often every day, you know, and just try to write about it, you know.
0: Cool. Well, thank you so much for your time. And
1: thank you
0: so much for the shows that I was able to experience your music and
1: pleasure.
0: To be spreading this music across the island and Vancouver. It's such a gift. So
1: thank you.
0: Yeah, but great. Awesome. Cool. That was great.
1: That was wonderful.

banana slug. So bright yellow it seemed surreal. Kid's plastic trick, fat pepper slice. Immobile, unknowing death or life. On the damp path's shoulder it lay amid twigs, leaf litter, and crumbled soil, split between hard sun, soft shade. And I forgot it, stepped past, thinking this and that on the way to what needed to be done. Until an hour later, I took that path again and found it 6 inches from where it lay then. It's alive, I realized, and this time saw the snub curved snout, sex sack bulging at the neck, radiating antlers reaching out, back ridge subtly S-curved as it moved imperceptibly to any briefly present being. It was then I saw the trees growing, sensed the muscles in their limbs bulk and twist as they made themselves thicker, longer, through my watching years. When I looked down again, the slug was gone, and I had no idea what time it was.

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1: 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The sun holds nothing back. Open every door you own, every window slip to let the air flow like blood within and breeze without concern for endings. Until the final still and settled lid and last nail locks it down. Closure will not serve.

of the mystery that cannot be seen here. All of my nights for a glimpse of the sun, all of my faith in the great unknown.

The Eugene Toxics Right to Know program was created and is governed by Section 54 of the Eugene City Charter. It requires that businesses meeting certain criteria report their hazardous substance use to the city, that the city make that information public, and that hazardous substance users pay fees as necessary to operate the program. For more information on the Eugene Toxics Right to Know program, contact Program Manager Joe Epley at 541-682-7118.

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Moroccan Ensemble Sepharine, Alice D. Maselli with Andy Cassad, Laronia, Larry Pattison, Bhakti Hart will also be playing. 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

0: by Theroux Thompson. B, B, C, A, D? My answers are not guesses, but they are just as insecure. Give me a multiple choice test and I will eliminate all irrational possibilities. I've been taught that way. Solving equations is a step-by-step process. Nothing to get dyslexic about. Cranium is to mind as blank is to spirit. How do you answer when choices aren't presented? Logic and reasoning will determine your percentile. I learned that pawns, if tactical enough, cunning and resilient, can become anything they want, except a king. I learned this under the stacks at Benning Road Library. Much like the best-kept secrets, it was hidden under pages and pages of words. Words. Logic. Never imagination. These were the rubric for marks. Bs. Bs. Bs. Never Cs or lower, but I was always told letters were my pass out the hood. Then my pawn was picked from concrete and propagated on private property, on manicured lawns behind high fences. My tongue was trained in Latin and Greek by bishops who had all the right angles. My bonics colonized and cultured. But pawns are not just limited to one square. I learned this from the triangulation of a plane, how there are other kingdoms with alternate rooks. If you choose, you can be a knight. Their movements are practically unpredictable. Take the L's and jump squares. C. D. D. B. A. My answers are all guesses now. Yet uncertainty feels secure. Multiple choice tests look like a game of connect the dots. And I make artwork of standards. Compare me to no one. Contrast. Intuition tells me I am outside the realm of possible. An 8x8 grid is to globe as blank is to freedom. I write in curves. Sign language that is more metaphor than literal. I heard in a forest recently that a pawn can be a king if it resigns to the rigidity of rules. I do not know this alchemy just yet, but I am still learning.
1: One, two, three.

6 months old who drink water contaminated with nitrate could become seriously ill, and if not treated, may die. That risk to human health explains why the Oregon Department of Environmental Quality fined a potato processing plant for over-applying wastewater to farmland and causing nitrate contamination in the water. DEQ ordered the company to monitor the aquifer. Drinking water that has high levels of nitrate can cause blue baby syndrome, especially in infants who receive baby formula mixed with the nitrate-contaminated water. It can also increase the risk of respiratory infections, thyroid dysfunction, spontaneous abortion, and cancers of the stomach or bladder. This is Jenna for KUPW 97.3 FM.

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1: Sauron's most dreadful servant, I am the Witch King, Black Captain of the Nine Wraiths, searching for the ring. I'm Lord of the Nazgul and you are my prey. I won't just slay thee, I will bear thee away. Beyond all darkness I'll have you sent, where you'll suffer endlessly in the houses of lament. Your flesh will be devoured but you will not die, thy shriveled mind will be left naked to the lidless eye.

0: can finally rest in peace.
1: My name is Sauron, I live in Mordor. If you're a goblin or a orc, you're probably my supporter. I live in Barad-dûr, the Dark Tower, and I'm the one that fought.

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Moroccan Ensemble Sepharine, Alice Di Maselli with Andy Cassad, Laronia, Larry Pattis, and Bhakti Hart will also be playing. 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

He was 46 years old. He had two parking places. He got angry if one of the residents took one of the visitor spaces. In the apartment complex, it might provide one little clue that this middle-aged man had accomplished little that he set out to do. He spewed anger at all of his neighbors, and he hated religion so much. Maybe that's why he moved to the Bible Belt, because hatred is such a good crutch. He spewed anger about all religions, with his back against the wall. Why stop at hating just one of them when you

He was 46 years old, he didn't live among his peers. Neighbors mostly younger by about 24 years. Neighbors from all over, some in religious dress, but what

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His neighbors had a meeting last year to talk over what they might do about this man they feared. He carried a loaded pistol, no telling what might inspire him to pull it out one day.

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Solving all the problems of the world.

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this poem by Taru Thompson called Four Corners. There's elegance in midnight, in moonshine and black light, in crow fights and dark dawns, in peons and low ponds, how shaded are the thick trees. How jaded are the bent knees or the bent wrists of the interests of the black fist in the sky? How downcast are the eyes of the voice of Still I Rise? How high is the rise of the voice of Still I Cry? His face, his bedtime empty with black hole Ray-Bans, he has seen the destruction of universes before they expand on a street. Between two avenues, he has expanded to four corners. Exponential growth tends to happen slower where he's from. His vacuums have sucked up 8 bloodbaths, and he is only 16. Gray matter cannot fathom age 32 or pension at 64. Where he's from, keys do not open doors. There is force and deceit and love. Love is somewhere in the middle. Prancing with a cat and a fiddle as a cow grazes on dreams, and so it seems. He's a little black around the edges, that he's black with despair, that he's black with hopelessness. But his face is bedtime empty, and there is still innocence to his nursery rhyme, like Jack and Jill screwed raw before they went up that hill, before they went to get that pill, before they went to get pill. He is history, disguised as Dr. Seuss lines, a timeline, simplified to a misunderstood circle, and yet he failed math way before geometry. If only you could see it from his angle. There is elegance in his perspective, but decadence in his struggle. He is still rising.

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Do you feel the call? It's the call of the creative, the call of the wild, the expressive, the supportive, and the out there. Pages of Poetry is Eugene, Oregon's All Poetry Open Mic. 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

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Moroccan Ensemble Sepharine, Alice Di Maselli with Andy Cassad, Laronia, Larry Pattis, and Bhakti Hart will also be playing. 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That's the very first Turning Tides Music Festival, September 19th at Island Park in Springfield. 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

5 is freezing really that much worse than rain in 35. I lost some toes in that cold, cold freeze. So no more sleeping rough for me.

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1: 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Moroccan Ensemble Sepharine, Alice D. Maselli with Andy Cassad, Laronia, Larry Pattis, and Bhakti Hart will also be playing. 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
1: 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Moroccan Ensemble Sepharine, Alice D. Maselli with Andy Cassad, Laronia, Larry Pattison, Bhakti Hart will also be playing. 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

0: very much.
1: Joel Hägglund came from Sweden, which was very far from Eden. By the time he left, most of his family died. His sisters and his mother, his father and his brothers, so with one remaining sibling at his side. He got a notion to sail across the ocean, where he heard the streets were paved with gold. Not long after his arrival, as he toiled for survival, he realized the bill of goods that he'd been sold. He got a whole lot wiser, became an organizer, and he organized with artistry and skill. He spoke up, raised his fist, got right on the blacklist. That's why he changed his name to Joe Hill. He heard that it was best if he headed to the west, where the industrial workers of the world were finding the solutions for making

as he paid his dues. He tried hard to light the fuse, speaking, singing, writing lyrics and cartoons. He sent off the whole mess to the Wobbly Press, and they sang his songs as they fought the goons.

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1: 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Moroccan Ensemble Sepharine, Alice D. Maselli with Andy Cassad, Laronia, Larry Pattison, Bhakti Hart will also be playing. There'll be food, crafts, song circles, ecstatic dance, and more. That's the very first Turning Tides Music Festival, September 19th at Island Park in Springfield. 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

Hello, my name is Leo Rivers. I'm a poet from Cottage Grove, Oregon, and this is the second of my poems on war. It's called War Debris. War Debris. Walking beside the war debris of the foundations of homes reduced to a rubble of concrete and the projecting limbs of bodies beyond reassembling or naming, I see in the iron clouds above me the eyes of heaven are closed. And if there is a road to peace, it is clogged with burned-out cars where teenage boys with Kalashnikovs crouch in the dust, firing at just everything. A young girl on her forearm writes her name with a Sharpie, so when dug out of the rubble, she can be identified and cremated in a shroud labeled for the sake of her family. It is hard to know for whom we grieve when the evil in the hearts of these warring nations feeds with fire upon the innocent children of their enemies. If a way back to the garden exists, it lay in a heaven too far above me to see, or then if I saw.

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2: 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Moroccan Ensemble Seferine, Alice Di Maselli with Andy Cassad, Laronia, Larry Pattis, and Bhakti Hart will also be playing. 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
2: 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Moroccan Ensemble Sepharine, Alice D. Maselli with Andy Cassad, Laronia, Larry Pattison, Bhakti Hart will also be playing. 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

0: drop down on top of it, lift off up under it, hang not a metaphor on it, cleavage thrust out in front of it, cling to a sample of it before it clings to you. Dark clouds obstruct it, backlight silhouettes it, pictures hold landscapes of it, crowds mass all over it, yet it slips away. Don't try too hard, for it likes to keep attention from it. Quick now, get on with it, for it just passed through you. Clear, clearly celebrates it. Fools prostrate before it. Wise ones know the way to it. It was there all along.
1: Aunt Sofa by Jean Murphy. My Aunt Sofa, plump and plush, cozy as cocoa, wide as a walrus. We sit in her lap like gravy sits on mashed potatoes. She's soft with lumps. She wasn't always a sofa. When I met your uncle, I was a slim young thing. I think of a piano stool with curvy polished legs. My uncle gave her a spin. Now she's Mrs. Davenport. She balances doilies on her arms. She tucks her little feet under. She looks demure. But once my sister said, at night she opens up into a bed.

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My crew wants to relax, reggae will never fail. That's our favorite group, Bob Marley and the Wailers. When it come to reggae music, no one can beat him. Rasta revolutionary, singing songs of freedom. You hear his music playing wherever life takes you. From the farms to the cities to the island of Jamaica. You're guaranteed to chill out, it's not even a risk. Some call him a legend, he's got so many great discs. Survival, exodus, uprising, confrontation. So rebel burning, catch a fire, Rasta my vibration. So sit back, relax, this won't take very long. And let me list off Bob Marley's greatest songs. 400 years zigzag Zimbabwe. Top ranking Buffalo soldier running away. Ambush in the night, bad card, natty dread. Up a conqueror, screw face, crazy bald head. The heathen slave driver, Mr. Brown. Caution, don't rock the boat, simmer down. No sympathy, no water, no woman, no cry. Work, keep on moving when the well runs dry. Concrete jungle, Babylon system. Rat race, survival, we and them. Soul captive, I'm still waiting, high tide or low tide. Forever long, jam hurting on the inside. Freedom time, revolution, rebel music, rebels hot. I shot the sheriff, bust him, shut one drop. Burning and looting, Memphis corner store. Them belly full, but we hungry, want more. Judge not, sin a man, stiff neck, fool, hypocrites. Guiltiness, time will tell who the cap fits. Steer it up, no more trouble waiting in vain. Exodus, right now they rise, I ain't train. Black man redemption, hallelujah, time let him go. Iron lions, I ain't coming in from the cold. Sun is shining, turn your lights down low. World is changing, satisfy my soul.

Thanks and praise, thank you, Lord, it's alright. Bend down, Lord, Jah live, Jah is mighty. Rastaman chant redemption song, soul almighty. Rastaman live up, straight and narrow way. Natural mystic habits, roots, rock, reggae. Soon come three little birds, wings of a dove. Cheer up, I know 10 commandments of love. One love, people get ready, one foundation. Oh Lord, only one positive vibration.

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Moroccan Ensemble Sepharine, Alice D. Maselli with Andy Cassad, Laronia, Larry Pattis, and Bhakti Hart will also be playing. There'll be food, crafts, song circles, ecstatic dance, and more. That's the very first Turning Tides Music Festival, September 19th at Island Park in Springfield. 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
2: 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Moroccan Ensemble Sepharine, Alice D. Maselli with Andy Cassad, Laronia, Larry Pattison, Bhakti Hart will also be playing. 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

poem by Bear Dykin. Woman, maiden, mother, crone, through whose body all who live must pass, new life may suckle, and to whom all who die will return. I bow before your sacred suffering. I am only right when I respect, cherish, and protect you from any and all who would raise a hand to take what is not freely given or abuse power to dominate or control you. How may I serve your safety? How may I apply what courage and strength I may have, which also came through you, to forward your highest potential? 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

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Moroccan Ensemble Sepharine, Alice D. Maselli with Andy Cassad, Laronia, Larry Pattison, Bhakti Hart will also be playing. There'll be food, crafts, song circles, ecstatic dance, and more. 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
1: 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Moroccan Ensemble Sepharine, Alice Di Maselli with Andy Cassad, Laronia, Larry Pattis, and Bhakti Hart will also be playing. 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
1: 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As the yang-based habits and the decaying institutions of our planet begin to crumble, look up. 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
2: 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Moroccan Ensemble Sepharine, Alice D. Maselli with Andy Cassad, Laronia, Larry Pattis, and Bhakti Hart will also be playing. 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
4: Oh, yeah. Sure they did, Jan. You're absolutely

0: I am. Barely. From Pacifica Radio in Los Angeles, this is the broadcast as heard on KPFK 90.7 FM in LA and on dozens of other fine affiliate stations over both the public airwaves and the internets around the country and the world. Blanketing planet Earth, I'm Brad Friedman, your friendly investigative blogger, journalist, troublemaker, muckraker, and all-around swell fellow, says me from bradblog.com. Thank you very much for joining us today. We have got a lot to get to.
1: Yes, we do.
0: For a change. Hi, Desi Doyen.
1: Hi.
0: All right, Republican voters in South Dakota headed to the polls on Tuesday in the GOP-only primary runoff for this year's gubernatorial nomination. Yes, even the sitting Republican governor of South Dakota was unable to win more than 35% of the vote in the state's primary election last month. So they got to have this runoff. Now, Donald Trump has not endorsed either Governor Larry Roden or his challenger Justin Doden, despite both appealing to voters as if they are the Trumpiest of them all. But the winner, whoever it may be, will face former Democratic State Senator Dan Ehlers in November in the otherwise very, very red state. Results and or problem reports on tomorrow's broadcast as available. Next week, then, on Tuesday, August 4th, five states are holding their critical midterm primary elections, including Washington State, Virginia, Michigan, Kansas, and Missouri, where, if time allows, I've got some largely good news voting stories, believe it or not, to get to later this hour on a couple of those states. But speaking of my old home state of Missouri, I will note, as Desi Doyen does in our latest Green News report later this hour, my old hometown of St. Louis appears to have smashed a staggering all-time, not even close record of 130 degrees feels like temperature this week. Is that 130 degrees?
1: Yeah, that's the heat index that was at an Air Force base just over the river from St. Louis.
0: This is the actual temperature combined with the effects of humidity, 130 degrees. So maybe folks in St. Louis will want to go, cool down in the desert in Phoenix, Arizona or something. Oh, wait, what? Temperature records in Phoenix also smashed this week? All right, well, never mind. Buckle up. It's all you can do at this point,
1: yeah,
0: seems
1: well,
0: to me.
1: Trump did say we are the hottest country.
0: Oh, that's what he meant. Everything we have been warning about for at least the last 18 years in our Green News Report appears to be coming true. So, you know what? Just make the best of it. Good luck to y'all. Actually, not everything, because all of this is just beginning. It is just beginning to get as bad as it's going to get. Aren't you glad you tuned in to the broadcast? On that score, a summer jaunt to Europe likely will not help us escape the heat either. The heat that is suffocating much of this country this week, because it ain't much better in Europe. Plus, raging wildfires that refuse to be extinguished. Spanish firefighter Javier Garcia has never faced anything like the record blaze now raging near the Spanish capital city of Madrid over his two decades protecting woodlands and rural communities. Quote, "This doesn't have a precedent," Garcia told the Associated Press. The out-of-control fire has now consumed 193 square miles or 500 square kilometers. For perspective, that's an area five times the size of Barcelona. And it has forced 25,000 people to flee villages in the smoldering hills of Avila, west of Madrid. The ferocity of Spain's largest recorded wildfire in its history is forcing firefighters to fundamentally change their tactics, prioritizing evacuations and property protections due to the danger posed by fast-moving walls of flames and blazes too powerful to actually attack directly. Quote, "The evolution is alarming," Garcia said. Again, he's been fighting fires in Spain for two decades. And he's alarmed by the evolution that in firefighting techniques that is now required, given the fires they are now having. Before, his brigade would tackle fires in the wilderness. Now, instead, they're the last line of defense. They focus on saving lives. No deaths from these fires, thankfully, have so far been reported, as 79,000 people have had to flee their homes from three separate fires in the same region. Quote, "Now it's lives first, then homes, and after, the forest," Garcia said. His 40-man unit has been working for 3 days on the Avila fire. Before that, they fought fires in Guadalajara and near Zaragoza in recent weeks. The Guadalajara fire consumed 320 square kilometers. That's 123 square miles. Quote, "Until last year, I had never experienced fighting one big fire after another," the 43-year-old Garcia said. Experts and government officials say that climate change has increased the frequency of heat waves and periods of drought, extending periods of high risk for wildfires. Once one ignites, it grows at a speed and ferocity that has rarely been seen before. So no, climate change did not cause the fires, per se, but it has made them much, much worse and much harder to put out. Garcia said there used to be around 15 days of extreme fire risk each year. Now firefighters are on alert for 30 to 40 days. Well, welcome to our world, Spain. Out here in California, in any event, fire season is pretty much extended to the entire year at this point. I mean, if you forgot, just over a year ago, those fires that burned down the Palisades out here in California, that was January.
1: And Altadena.
0: And Altadena, that was January. That was right after New Year's. 29-year-old Raul Guerrero said this fire cannot compare with any that he has battled. He's worked as a firefighter for the past decade. He told the AP that his 40-man unit had to retreat to safer ground on several occasions when the danger of being trapped was imminent. He said the fire at several moments was, quote, "beyond the capacity of extinction," which he said means the fire is so virulent and has such power that no matter what you do, you cannot put it out. Guerrero called for property owners and local authorities to work all year in clearing brush away from homes where vegetation often grows right up to the homes. If not, Guerrero said, that vegetation will remain, quote, pure gunpowder for future fires. Fires have so far burned 590 square miles or 1,530 square kilometers this year in Spain alone. That is six times the area scorched by blazes in the first half of 2025, according to the Ecology Ministry. Meanwhile, a monster fire in neighboring France has forced over 200,000 people to flee their homes in the largest peacetime evacuation in the nation's history. Wildfire in southwest France has now grown so powerful that its smoke column became a thunderstorm, generating lightning that struck the ground and ignited new fires beyond the original blaze, according to French officials. Put another way, that means the inferno was no longer simply being propelled by the weather, it was making its own weather. The thundercloud also produced violent, erratic winds capable of driving the flames in new directions. The phenomenon is called a pyrocumulonimbus.
1: Yes, it's
0: did
1: a yes, you did. Close enough. It's a cumulonimbus cloud. Those are the giant storm clouds that you often see in summer towering into the sky. So it's a pyrocumulonimbus. I've got it back.
0: See? I know. It's not
1: a
0: easy.
1: A pyrocumulonimbus cloud.
0: A cumulonimbus cloud with fire.
1: Yes.
0: Anyway, they call it pyro-CB, which is helpful. Those are very rare in Europe, apparently. We've seen it here more commonly in North America and down in Australia, where it occurs only over some of the most extreme fires. France's National Firefighter Federation said it had never before recorded one in the country of France. again, welcome to our world. Repeatedly in this fire in France that has destroyed 162 square miles or 420 square kilometers and damaged and destroyed more than 240 homes, heat and smoke have surged upward into a vast black thundercloud, electrified and lit from within above the fire. Theodore Giannaros, a fire meteorologist at the National Observatory of Athens, said, quote, imagine a campfire so large and so hot that the smoke rising off of it turns into a storm-like cloud. That is a pyro-CB, a storm cloud born from the intense heat that a wildfire produces. Beneath this storm lies a landscape already primed to burn in France. The cloud then amplifies the disaster that created it. It's a feedback loop, not a one-way effect, Giannaro said. Once it forms, the cloud becomes its own weather system sitting on top of the fire and making it harder to predict. The systems can also spin up whirling columns of flame, usually a fire whirl, which Giannaros describes as a dust devil made of fire and heat instead of dust. We watched The Life of Chuck over the weekend. There was a lot of sort of
1: apocalyptic
0: things in it. I don't want to give anything away from that. But boy, I kind of feel like I'm describing something like that, something that is just apocalyptic and happening all over the world. In France, for firefighters, escape routes can close without warning with these pyro CBs as fresh outbreaks appear beyond their crews and equipment. The danger, Giannaro said, is fire moving faster than evacuations can be organized. The most common misunderstanding, he said, is that the cloud is merely a side effect. As long as it hangs above the flames, he says, it is helping decide where the fire goes next. It is not just a side effect. Of course, we've got our own fires here in the U.S. now in Washington, Oregon, and Minnesota, and elsewhere, where I guess Donald Trump hasn't swept his forest floors, as he likes to blame blue states for not doing when fires erupt, even though most of our forests are actually maintained or supposed to be by the National Park Service, the federal National Park Service. And even though Trump and his Doge bros last year gutted firefighting efforts, such as a brush clearing project in Minnesota that would have created fire breaks in the Superior National Forest, which is now on fire. Well, I guess Trump is going to have to impose tariffs now on Oregon and Washington and Minnesota, in addition to Canada, for having forest fires. Even though the Biden administration was on schedule to help prevent them, or at least make them less bad when Trump came back into office and made everything much worse. As Washington Post is reporting, last year, the Trump administration delayed a $10 million grant that was supposed to help Minnesota thin out about 4,000 acres of dense, dry forest at high risk of burning. Most of that work never got started, according to five people familiar with the situation and a document that was reviewed by the Washington Post. And now some of those areas are on fire. In 2024, as part of a $100 million initiative to tackle the nation's wildfires, the Biden administration awarded the Superior National Forest in Minnesota, where about two dozen lightning-sparked fires have been burning since early July, Biden administration awarded $10 million for projects that would have removed decades of dead trees and undergrowth and created breaks in potential fire fuel around critical corridors and remote homes. Fire breaks through the forests to keep the fires from being able to jump from one area to another so that it would be more easily put out. The funding would have also paid for fire prevention efforts along a 36-mile gravel road known as the Echo Trail months before the ongoing Sioux Fire jumped that Echo Trail, what they had feared the most, now threatening residences. Quote, we were shovel ready, said Aaron Kanya, who was a U.S. Forest Service District Ranger with the Superior National Forest in Minnesota for 6 years and a law enforcement ranger with the Bureau of Land Management for 2 decades before he retired last December, quote, had that work been implemented, it would have been effective in stopping or slowing down these fires. And folks in Minnesota know how bad it has been for a number of days over the past month since those fires took off. It is not all coming from Canada. But at the end of, at the beginning of 2025, the Doge Bros, the so-called U.S. Doge Service, paused or canceled those federal grants and spending in order to review whether they were connected to diversity or climate initiatives. Well, I don't know about diversity, but climate, yeah.
1: Yeah,
0: they were.
1: Yes.
0: Yeah. That affected nearly all of the Forest Service's grant projects and funds, according to two U.S. Forest Service officials. One official said Doge's involvement also delayed a regional support fund that moved crews across the country for fire prevention work. That was, quote, that was a, quote, big part of the reason why our large-scale prescribed burn and hazardous fuel treatment accomplishments went down so much last year after Trump returned to office to break everything. In the following months, the agency would lose about one-third of its employees, including those who managed timber reviews and grant administration programs, critical components in getting wildfire mitigation projects like the Superior National Forests up and running. The White House and the U.S. Forest Service did not immediately respond to Washington Post for comment. I bet they didn't. While many of the impacts of Doge's cuts are still unfolding, the temporarily sidelined Superior National Forest project exemplifies how the backlog of grants and gutting of staff have harmed communities that rely heavily on federal assistance for massive, intricate projects they could not otherwise pull off themselves. What? You mean the private market, the free market, hasn't come in to clean out the forest and create fire breaks? Congresswoman Angie Craig of Minnesota, the ranking Democrat on the House Agriculture Committee, said, quote, yet again, the Trump administration's short-sighted cuts to federal programs have put Minnesotans in danger. Firefighters have died and Minnesota kids have been put in harm's way, all because the administration decided to roll back critical wildfire prevention efforts. This is not a game, she said. These are real lives. Paul McDonald, a commissioner for rural St. Louis County, Minnesota, home to the Superior National Forest, said he has been sounding the alarm about this part of the country for about 8 years. Quote, we've been trying to get northeastern Minnesota on the radar because forever and ever people thought of wildfires in the west. Sorry about that. He said we were awarded a $10 million grant and we were looking forward to lessening some of the fuels in the forests that are being hit right now. Kenya, the former nearly three-decade Forest Service and BLM veteran, argued that while Doge was supposed to save money, that's a quote, the federal government and the state will now be spending a lot more money. Fire crews are now thinning areas, especially along that Echo Trail in the Superior National Forest, to try to create defensible space and fire breaks, he said, but, quote, they are doing it under emergency conditions now, and that is the most expensive way to do this work imaginable. So our terrible president isn't just doing a terrible job, in case you wondered, in wars overseas, a war that he has no clue how to get out of, which appears to be getting worse and larger, not better or smaller. Even when the U.S. isn't dropping bombs that that we are running out of, what he is doing directly to America and to Americans is going to take decades to undo at this rate. Anyway, more on all of that at the and the administration's withholding of previously appropriated grant money for renewable energy programs in order to punish states that voted for Kamala Harris. Was your state one of them? Anyway, all of that in our latest Green News report later this hour. But speaking of Iran and the no way out war that Trump has created for all of us there, as the New York Times reports today, Iran's skies have been free of the sound of explosions and airstrikes for the past several days after a nearly two-week bout of renewed fighting with the U.S. But Iranian officials say they have not, in fact, agreed to a ceasefire, and they are in no hurry to hold direct talks with American negotiators. Instead, Iranian officials insist they are in a position of strength, well, because they are. Military leaders boast of battlefield successes, and diplomats dismiss U.S. claims that they are eager to return to negotiations, as Trump has been repeatedly claiming over the last few days since he has stopped attacking Iran night after night, you know, claiming, oh, they wanted to talk, so we're having great discussions, none of which appears to, you know, actually be true. Here was Trump being asked about it by dumb Brian Kilmeade on Fox News on Tuesday.
2: We hear that you're talking right now with leaders on Iran, but Iran has come out publicly and said, we're not talking to the U.S. We're
3: going
2: to pause
3: as long
2: as they're paused.
3: They just came out and said we are talking a little while ago because...
2: So could you tell me who you're talking to, Mr. President?
3: For some reason, we can be in the midst of a beautiful discussion, and they'll come out and say, we're not talking, or we didn't discuss nuclear. Well, that's all we discussed, because they'll never have a nuclear weapon. They understand that.
0: So who should we believe, I wonder? Should we believe the Iranians, or should we believe Donald Trump at that point?
1: Well, it seems like Trump is trying to talk to the stock market more than anything else.
0: Yeah, that's what it's all about. It certainly ain't about the truth and facts. And even Brian Kilmeade, dumb Brian Kilmeade there, you heard him say, could you tell us exactly who you spoke with, Mr. President?
1: Yeah.
0: He just talked right over him there, didn't want to respond. And of course, if that's all you talked about, nuclear, if that's all you talked about, presuming you actually even talked at all, well, great news for you, Mr. Trump. The very first page of Barack Obama's 2015 nuclear agreement with Iran, the one that you tore up upon taking office in 2016, calling it the worst ever agreement deal ever made in the history of the world or something very close to that. From the very first page of that deal, Donald Trump, quote, Iran reaffirms that under no circumstance will Iran ever seek, develop, or acquire any nuclear weapons. That was from the deal you tore up back in 2016, Donald. And I'll bet you dollars to donuts, you would love to have that agreement today, that one sentence. And you'd be around parading that around, talking about what a victory it was, what a big win you had. But that was already Iran's agreed-to position with the 2015 deal, and we had inspectors and cameras nearly 24/7, 365 to make sure that Iran stuck to that deal, and by all accounts, they did, until you, Donald Trump, tore up the deal. In any event, as Trump, as the Times reports today, the rhetoric coming from Iran indicates that its leaders are comfortable with the state of limbo they're in now with the U.S., believing they can handle renewed conflict and that they have leverage over Trump as they refuse to relinquish control of the Strait of Hormuz, or the Hormuz Strait, as Trump calls it, all of which is spiking gas and grocery prices and everything else that anyone familiar with the region had been able to warn about in advance. Trump said on Monday that Iran had asked for a pause in order to meet for talks and that the two sides were engaged in discussions. Quote, we're talking right now, he told reporters aboard Air Force One, adding that there was, quote, a good chance a new round of diplomacy with Iran could yield a breakthrough. Last week, he said at the White House, quote, they want to meet desperately to try and end it. Sure, Jan. Anyway, Ismail Baghaei, the Iranian foreign ministry spokesman, denied there were any negotiations with the U.S. currently. He said negotiations were ongoing with Oman over management of the Strait of Hormuz. Gregory Brew, a senior analyst on Iran at the Eurasia Group, a political risk advisory firm, said Iran, quote, believes that time is on their side and they can absorb pain and pressure more successfully than Donald Trump can, and that he ultimately will agree to a deal that fits their demands without any concessions from their side. Which, yep, sounds about right, doesn't it? The New York Times reported on Saturday that private U.S. deliberations over the war have focused on the Pentagon's shrinking stockpiles of air defense munitions, making a return to all-out war high risk because we will no longer be able to defend against incoming missiles. And if you want to know what the real reason is that Donald Trump has stopped shooting over the past 3 days, that sounds almost exactly like what it is. No, they weren't begging to speak with us. Anyway, that's just one of several concerns for U.S. officials, along with the danger of a widening war into now the Red and Caspian Seas, the effect on Gulf allies who don't like being shot at because they house U.S. military bases, and now there are fewer and fewer missiles to defend against those attacks, and, of course, global energy supplies, which are quickly drying up. That's your Iran war update for today. One of the war's greatest supporters, of course, was South Carolina Republican Senator Lindsey Graham, who recently died suddenly at the age of 71. He was honored in a memorial ceremony held on Tuesday at the U.S. Capitol. I won't share any of Trump's remarks, but just Desi, make a note there. Please do not ask Donald Trump to speak at my funeral.
1: Okay. Will do.
0: Anyway, Graham will be laid to rest on Wednesday down in South Carolina. Not participating in the ceremony at the Capitol on Tuesday was Kentucky's Republican Senator Mitch McConnell, who, unlike Graham, is supposedly not dead, but I couldn't tell you for sure. Nobody seems to actually know one way or another, or at least know what condition McConnell is actually in after he's not been seen or heard from in over a month. After suffering some sort of incident that reportedly required CPR at his D.C. home last month, Kentucky's Democratic Governor Andy Beshear is again calling on McConnell in yet another sternly worded letter to either prove that he is fit to continue serving after his lengthy hospital stay or resign from office. Beshear made the demand in a letter after McConnell's office said on Monday that the 84-year-old senator had not been medically cleared to leave the rehab facility where he has supposedly been undergoing physical therapy. The office said he would miss a major Kentucky political event known as Fancy Farms, and he would also miss upcoming Senate votes. Governor Beshear in Kentucky, who is widely viewed as a presidential candidate in 2028, first urged McConnell in early July to release more information about his condition after weeks of public silence. His letter on Tuesday marked what AP is calling, anyway, a significant escalation. Doesn't seem like much of an escalation to me, but what do I know? Wrote Beshear, quote, I'm addressing this letter to Senator McConnell under the assumption that he is capable of reading and responding verbally and not capacitated by means of consciousness or cognition, wrote Beshear. It has now been 43 days, he wrote, since news of your hospitalization. During that time, you have cast zero votes, engaged in no official activities, and aside from two photos and corresponding statements, have made no effort to communicate with your Kentucky constituents or the nation. Even the attending physician's written statement does not discuss your actual condition, including whether you can speak, reason, or carry out your duties as a senator. I understand anyone's desire for privacy, said Beshear, but when you run for office and serve as one of a state's two U.S. senators, you willingly abdicate much of your personal privacy. He went on to say, I'm calling on you to directly and verbally address the people of Kentucky and provide proof of your capacity to serve or resign. Bashir wrote. He also sent a letter to Senate Majority Leader John Thune, urging him to investigate McConnell's condition if the senator does not demonstrate that he is capable of continuing to serve. McConnell and Thune's office did not provide comment on the letter. Weird, huh? We would have expected them to snap into action. Now, it's rather unclear, but a consensus seems to have sort of emerged that if McConnell's seat is not declared to be vacant before next week, August 3rd, this coming Monday, Bashir would not thereafter be able to call a special election or even name a replacement. It's unclear what Kentucky's constitution requires there, but if it doesn't happen by August 3rd, in theory, there would be no replacement before the November midterms to fill McConnell's seat. So no chance that they could hold a special election that Democrats might win. The speculation is that the real condition of McConnell, who could be dead, again, for all we know, or certainly incapacitated, that whatever the condition he's in will not be made public until after August 3rd, as Republicans fear that a Democrat might get elected in a special election in the state, even though it's considered a red state. But they did, after all, elect Bashir, a Democrat, as governor statewide twice in a row. And that was before everybody was hating on Donald Trump as much as they do now. So some online have been calling for Bashir to simply just name a replacement right now for McConnell, under the theory that it would force McConnell or his office to challenge that appointment in court. And to do that, they would, in theory, have to, you know, offer proof of life to show that, you know, McConnell was alive, and to block a Bashir appointment. But Bashir has not done that. Bashir himself seemed to be somewhat irked by the suggestion that he should do more than simply send another sternly worded letter during an appearance on Bloomberg TV on Tuesday.
4: Well, do I understand it correctly that August 3rd is a key deadline here, that if Mitch McConnell continues in this capacity through the 3rd, then you will not have an opportunity to name a replacement until an actual election is held?
5: There's an argument out there that's a date where I could not later call a special election. And for those that are really pushing this...
4: Will you challenge that?
5: Well, a lot of those that are pushing this are online, and I think are under the impression that a Democrat in Kentucky might be able to win that election. It's been since 1992 that we have had a Democratic senator in Kentucky.
0: So I think he means they haven't had a Democratic senator since 1992. But again,
5: yes,
0: he is the Democratic governor. He's elected twice in a row in a statewide election. He's out there saying, oh, well, you know, you guys don't need to worry about this. A Democrat could never win for Senate here in Kentucky. He then went on to cite the upside of the status quo as is, with McConnell, you know, still officially serving as a sitting senator, but not showing up to vote on anything.
5: You mentioned a lot of missed votes. I want to point out some other missed votes that might not be a bad thing. He hasn't been there to vote on the SAVE Act, which would tear voting rights away. He hasn't been there to vote to support this war in Iran that this president started and shouldn't be continuing. He's not there to vote for a potential replacement of a Supreme Court justice to continue a court that would tear down the Voting Rights Act. So listen, when you look at some of this, a vacancy, not having Mitch McConnell show up, isn't necessarily a bad thing, because he certainly doesn't show up to help the American people.
0: All right. So, yeah, sure. There's all of that, I guess. Although there is no Supreme Court seat currently open, the SAVE Act wouldn't pass anyway. The Iran war is underway, whether McConnell is there to vote for or against it or not. But, you know, I'm not sure if that's the kind of aggressive pushback that Democrats are in the mood for right now when they're, you know, thinking about choosing their next presidential candidate. But anyway, that's what we'll keep watching for what happens on or about August 3rd next week. All right,
1: yeah,
0: let's take a quick
1: Bashir is definitely making a calculated risk here, so we'll see how it plays out.
0: I don't know what he thinks he gains from any of this. He's making a bunch of Democrats mad at him, and he's holding Mitch McConnell's seat open. What's the holdup here, Governor? Let's take a quick break, and we'll ask Digby and Driftglass about it tomorrow if we have time. They're joining us tomorrow, are
1: they? Yes, they are.
0: All right. Quick break here. And speaking of elections, some good news for voters in a couple of states holding primaries next week to so-called red states. That's straight ahead on today's broadcast, along with the Green News Report. I'm Brad Friedman. Don't touch that dial.
1: 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And thanks.
0: Welcome back. It's Brad Cass, Brad Friedman from bradblog.com. We've got some good news, some good election and voting news for a change from Republicans, if you can believe it. At least Republicans in Missouri, of all places. Missouri Republicans, as Alex Bernass reports at Bolts this week, are aggressively working to manipulate the rules of democracy to their benefit, including notably by further gerrymandering the state at Trump's urging, trying to weaken the public's ability to pass citizen ballot initiatives. But against that backdrop, Republicans in Missouri, along with Democrats, have just expanded Democratic access in a major way, writes Bernass. Republican Governor Mike Kehoe recently signed House Bill 1871, a GOP-sponsored omnibus election law that, among several other changes, some of them not so good, but among other several other changes, restores voting rights to an estimated 40,000 Missourians currently on probation or parole, which is undeniably good news for democracy. Many more will benefit in the years to come, notes Bernass, as the reforms call for automatic voting rights restoration moving forward for most Missourians who exit prison on parole and who are sentenced to probation. Thousands of people fit into those categories annually, he notes. Lots of similar legislation had stalled out previously in Missouri. In the past, over the past decade, explains Denise Lieberman, a voting rights attorney who directs the Missouri Voter Protection Coalition, telling Bolts, quote, "This has been a top priority for many, many years." Lieberman credited this year's breakthrough in large part due to the advocacy of Republican State Rep Melanie Stinnett, who has often said publicly that she developed an interest in this topic after meeting a disenfranchised man while knocking on doors in the campaign trail. Good for her. Quote, "I saw the impact on a person in my district," she told KCUR in Kansas City, adding that she's compelled by evidence that people whose voting rights are restored are less likely to be reincarcerated. Quote, "If we can get people engaged and keep them out of our jails and prisons, then I think we should be doing everything we can." That, of course, is the argument that voting rights advocates have been making for years now in states where they do something similar to this, withhold the rights of people convicted of crimes. But apparently the news and the facts have now found their way to Republicans in Jeff City in Missouri, and I will take it.
1: Yeah, are they okay? I mean, normally this would be something that they would be very much against.
0: HB 1871 passed both chambers of the GOP-dominated legislature by wide margins this spring after Rep. Stinnett teamed up with some Democratic lawmakers to champion this expansion of rights restoration. The bill goes into effect August 28, and Lieberman said that voting rights groups across the state must now organize to spread the word to affected people. So it won't be in time for the primary election in just a few days, but maybe folks will be able to sign up to vote this in this election this November. A whole bunch of people who were not allowed to vote now may soon do so. That is undeniably good news.
1: Yes.
0: The implementation and public education work will be particularly important in Missouri to let folks know that this right is now available to them. It's going to be complicated somewhat, however, because it contains significant exceptions, Burness reports. Thanks to a Republican amendment adopted in the Senate, the bill maintains disenfranchisement for those on parole or probation who were convicted of certain crimes that lawmakers deem especially serious, including murder, child endangerment, first or second degree assault, and incest. So it will require precision messaging by those working to contact affected people to let them know that they can now register to vote. The Sentencing Project's Christopher Eugen, a national authority on felony disenfranchisement, data estimates that the bill's exceptions apply to approximately 20% of the parole and probation population in Missouri. HB 1871 was a sweeping election reform bill, of which the felony disenfranchisement provision was but one part. It wasn't otherwise all bad. The bill also bans political campaigns from collecting automatic recurring donations from people who have not given affirmative consent. I think that's a good thing.
1: Yes.
0: Makes August 12th Election Worker Appreciation Day in Missouri, which is very nice. We appreciate them, by the way, every day here on the broadcast, and it permits candidates to use campaign funds on child care, which I think is also a nice idea. As Desi asks, are the Missouri Republicans okay? What are they doing? Like all states, Missouri disproportionately incarcerates Black residents, meaning that HB 1871 will shift voting power disproportionately to Black Missourians, who account for 12% of the state's overall population, but 32% of its prison population. As Burness notes, felony disenfranchisement in the U.S. has traditionally been a potent tool for white lawmakers to deliberately limit Black political power and to maintain white supremacy in government. Quote, I feel that all they've done is correct a wrong that never should have been one, said Richard Jackson, a St. Louis-based pastor, speaking about HB 1871. He's the founder of the Manasseh Ministry, which works with and advocates for people with past and current convictions. Quote, if you're on probation and parole, it should still be a right, he said. If you want people to pay taxes and whatever other American obligations they have to contribute, but you don't let them vote, it's not right, it's not fair, it's not balanced, he said. And of course, in my opinion, a right is a right. It shouldn't be taken away even if you are in jail. Period, which is the case in a few states like Maine and Vermont and Puerto Rico and D.C. But as Burness explains, Missouri is no stranger to deliberate limits on Black political power. Lawmakers have moved in recent years to wrest control of policing from Kansas City and St. Louis to liberal cities with large Black populations. The recent GOP gerrymander, blessed by the U.S. Supreme Court's appalling April decision in Louisiana versus Calais, dilutes the voting power of Black Missourians. Reginald Slaughter, a former incarcerated man who's now the outreach director for Missouri's Fathers and Families Support Center, said he's eager to assist in the work of spreading the word about the expanded voter eligibility in Missouri because he knows firsthand the power of reenfranchisement. He spent 4 years on parole after his prison term, during which he said, quote, I was working, paying taxes, all of that, and I couldn't have a say. I felt like less than a human being. I was governed, and I had to live by the rules of the government, but I was not someone with a voice. When he did finally regain the right to vote, he continued, I felt like a human being again. Now, Missouri is holding its midterm primary elections, as noted, on Tuesday. This new law won't affect that election. But in neighboring Kansas, there is a fight about whose vote will be counted next week. In a voting rights victory, at least on Monday, the Kansas Court of Appeals this week rejected Republican Secretary of State Scott Schwab's emergency bid to reinstate a rule that could have thrown out lawfully cast mail ballots. The ruling keeps Kansas's 3-day mail ballot grace period in place for the August 4th primary. That means voters can still have their ballot counted as long as they're postmarked by Election Day and then are received up to 3 days later. Schwab had asked the appeals court to pause a lower court ruling that had blocked Senate Bill 4, a Republican-backed state law that would eliminate Kansas's 3-day grace period for mail-in ballots. Without the grace period, election officials could reject ballots that arrive after 7 p.m. on Election Day, even when voters mailed them on time. But the appeals court refused to allow that to happen, writing, quote, "If we were to grant the requested stay, those votes would be void. This very real and irreparable harm that the votes of well-meaning Kansans acting in good faith based on judicial decision would not be counted, that harm outweighs the administrative burden of counting the mail-in ballots received within 3 days after the election day." Now, what the Secretary of State is arguing here is that a lower court ruling that allowed for the counting of ballots during that grace period was itself made too late because SB 4 was enacted as of January 1 of this year, blocking the counting of late ballots. But on July 16, just 2 weeks ago, a Douglas County District Court judge issued a temporary injunction blocking that law because it found it to be likely unconstitutional. And the injunction immediately restored that 3-day grace period that Secretary of State Scott Schwab is now trying to block, saying that, oh, it would confuse voters if we allowed those ballots to be counted. We've been telling them for so long that they had to get their ballots in one way or another by Election Day, that if we allow any late arriving ballots, well, that'll just throw everything into chaos here in Kansas. That's the claim being made by the Secretary of State. In fact, the previous rules that allowed those late arriving votes has protected thousands of votes in Kansas. Back in 2024, more than 2,000 mail-in ballots arrived during that 3-day grace period after Election Day. Back in the very mail-heavy 2020 election amid the COVID crisis, some 32,000 ballots came in late, but thankfully were counted before Kansas Republicans passed this potentially unconstitutional law that the Republican Secretary of State is just doing everything he can to put back in place just days before the election. So a victory on Monday for voters, but on Tuesday, just days away now from the August 4 primary, Secretary of State Schwab asked the Kansas Supreme Court to step in.
1: He's still pushing it.
0: Filing an emergency position, seeking to pause all of this, put a pause on the lower court ruling as he desperately really does not want Kansans to be fully counted for some reason. In the filing, Schwab argued that the district court changed election procedures after voting had already begun by finding the measure to be in violation of the state's constitution. In other words, they shouldn't have. It may be unconstitutional, but it's just too late to change it. Unless the Kansas Supreme Court grants Schwab's request, which we should learn about very soon, unless he, is given a thumbs up from the Supreme Court in the state, the 3-day grace period for now remains in effect, and ballots postmarked by Election Day can still be counted if they arrive within the following 3 days. If you're in Kansas, however, I wouldn't take that chance. I would deliver that mail ballot by hand if there is any way to do so. At this point, do not count on the U.S. Postal Service. And that, frankly, goes for everywhere. Unless you have to mail your ballot, try to get it delivered by hand if you're voting on an absentee ballot. We will, of course, be keeping our eyes on that one as Republicans continue to do everything they can to try and prevent voters, even many of their own, by the way, from being able to cast a vote this year. Quick break, and we're back with Green News Report. I'm Brad Friedman. This is the Bradcast. 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And thanks. Okay, Desi Doyen, I just want to make sure. Do you have enough source material to work with these days to fill your 6 minutes on the Green News Report?
1: Unfortunately, yes.
0: Yeah.
1: That's the way it is, though.
0: That's what I feared. As discussed in our latest Green News Report.
6: A state of emergency in Western Europe as apocalyptic fires have forced nearly 300,000 to flee their homes.
1: Extreme wildfires raged across Spain and France.
7: It just shows you cannot rely on the United States. You certainly can't count on the Trump administration.
1: Trump reneges on nuclear deal with Saudi Arabia. Plus, another climate-intensified heat dome broils America.
0: Broiled America. Sounds delicious. All of those apocalyptic stories and more straight ahead. From BradBlog.com, I'm Brad Friedman.
1: And I'm Desi Doyen.
0: Stand by for 6 minutes of independent green news, politics, analysis, and snarky comment.
8: Drill, baby, drill corresponds to burn, baby, burn.
0: I can't add anything snarky to that. This is your Green News Report.

0: that happen?
1: Meanwhile, unusually repetitive and prolonged extreme heat domes have struck again in the U.S. and Europe, intensifying drought and wildfires across America, Canada, and Europe. In the U.S., about 70 million people are facing another round of excessive heat advisories, the third heat dome in less than 8 weeks, bringing dangerously hot temperatures to southern and central states. In St. Louis, the heat index, that's the feels-like combo of heat and extreme humidity, the heat index hit a punishing 130 degrees.
0: 130 degrees in St. Louis, Missouri.
1: Yes, and in Phoenix, they set a new record for the highest number of consecutive days at 95 degrees or higher for the first time ever.
0: Congratulations, Phoenix.
1: Spain and France have declared national emergencies over raging heat and wind-driven mega fires, the most intense fires in decades, so intense that the fires are creating their own storms. More than 360,000 people have been forced to evacuate. It's the largest peacetime evacuation in France since World War II. Fires are encroaching on the outskirts of Madrid, where officials say the fires are, quote, impossible to fight. Europe is the fastest warming continent. Scientists say the buildup of heat and drought is being supercharged by man-made climate change, which is driven by the burning of fossil fuels. This summer's prolonged heat waves and extreme dryness have fueled the worst start ever to the global wildfire season. On Democracy Now!, climate journalist and author John Valiant put it succinctly.
2: These conditions have been slowly building and worsening for decades, basically vindicating, unfortunately, the warnings of climate scientists and firefighters. Drill, baby, drill corresponds to burn, baby, burn. And the more fuel we burn as human beings, the more fuel wildfires will burn across our landscapes.
1: Heat is also exacerbating out-of-control wildfires in Oregon, Washington State, Minnesota, and British Columbia that are again forecast to generate hazardous air quality across the northern U.S. Wildfire smoke contains toxic gases and particles that can trigger respiratory illnesses and raise the risk of long-term health issues. And the Trump administration's cuts are making it worse in Minnesota. Last year, the Trump administration canceled millions of dollars in federal grants for forest management and fire prevention in the state's bone-dry national forests, which fire officials now say, quote, would have been effective in stopping or slowing down these fires. And finally, late last week, the Trump administration admitted in court that it canceled $8 billion in grants for hundreds of clean energy projects last year, quote, based solely on whether the grant recipient state voted for Trump in the 2024 presidential election. And now a new report by Blue Green Alliance calculates that Trump administration policies that slashed federal support for clean energy have led to the cancellation or delay of more than $80 billion in investment in hundreds of projects, costing more than 100,000 jobs across dozens of states.
0: Well, we promised you apocalypse. 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I'm Brad Friedman.
1: And I'm Desi Doyen.
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1: I just finished an excellent meeting with President Trump. When I say excellent, it's not just lip service.
0: President Trump and Israeli Prime Minister Benjamin Netanyahu met at the White House Tuesday for their first meeting since the two nations launched their war on Iran 5 months ago. The meeting comes as the Israeli military expands operations in the occupied West Bank and continues to carry out deadly attacks in Gaza. We'll speak with Francesca Albanese, UN Special Rapporteur on the occupied Palestinian territory. Then we look at the cyclospora outbreak and the biggest measles outbreak in 35 years in the United States. This comes after the Trump administration made sweeping cuts to public health programs. We'll speak to the former chief medical officer at the CDC, Dr. Deborah Howery. She resigned in protest last year.
2: Secretary Kennedy censored CDC science, politicized its processes, and stripped leaders of independence. I could not, in good conscience, remain under those conditions.
0: Then to the cockroach movement in India, where weeks of protests by hundreds of thousands of young people led to the resignation of India's education minister. But now the Modi government is continuing to crack down on protesters.
3: While many of us are celebrating the resignation of the education minister, many students across the country who participated in the protests are facing a witch hunt.
0: All that and more coming up. Welcome to Democracy Now!, democracynow.org, The War and Peace Report. I'm Amy Goodman. France and Spain are racing to contain wildfires amidst a heat wave that has temperatures soaring to 42 degrees Celsius. That's up to 107 degrees Fahrenheit. More than 360,000 people have been evacuated so far. On Tuesday, French authorities evacuated 4,000 more people from tourist sites along its Atlantic coast. It's the largest peacetime evacuation in France's history. Earlier this month, 13 people died in a blaze in southern Spain. This is a resident of El Tiemblo, Spain.
4: A mí me afecta mi corazón porque soy...
5: This has affected my heart because I have had heart surgery. That is how it has affected me. I've had to bear the rest, bottle my emotions, and keep on going. I have to help my neighbors.
0: In Japan, at least 18 people have been killed after a powerful 7.1 magnitude earthquake struck the southwestern part of the country Monday. Rescue efforts continue at a collapsed shopping mall. An explosion ripped through the mall about an hour after the earthquake. In Uganda, the country's health minister declared the country Ebola-free Tuesday. The latest outbreak of the disease had infected 20 people, killing two. Since 2000, Uganda suffered multiple outbreaks of the disease. Meanwhile, Ebola continues to spread in the Democratic Republic of Congo, with the government reporting over 3,300 cases and more than 1,400 deaths. In Washington, D.C., Israeli Prime Minister Benjamin Netanyahu and Ukrainian President Volodymyr Zelensky attended a memorial service for South Carolina's Republican Senator Lindsey Graham. They also had meetings with President Trump. After his meeting, Netanyahu posted a video boasting he had, quote, one of the best conversations, unquote, with President Trump. Meanwhile, in an unusual move, President Trump did not invite the press in for a photo op or questions after their meeting. Since Trump returned to office, Netanyahu's made seven trips to U.S. Protesters gathered near the White House.
6: And he is the reason for the illegal war that has started on my homeland of Iran that is also currently being bombarded. And every time he comes to visit, our people, our countries get bombarded again. And we are here to make sure that our voices are heard. And he knows that we don't want him here. He is not welcome here. We know that he's a war criminal. We want bombs to stop falling on our people.
0: Meanwhile, on Capitol Hill, the Senate voted to confirm Jay Clayton as the director of national intelligence Tuesday, with all Republicans supporting his nomination and all Democrats voting against it. During the confirmation hearings, Clayton repeatedly refused to say Joe Biden won the 2020 election and declined to say that Trump had lost. Negotiations between the U.S. and Iran have stalled as Iran rejected a proposal to evenly divide control of the Strait of Hormuz. This is Iran's deputy foreign minister.
7: We told them explicitly that under no circumstances are they permitted to do so. We said that if any warships approach the Strait of Hormuz for this purpose, or if they bring equipment or any vessel or any other assets for mine-clearing operations near the Strait of Hormuz, they will be considered legitimate targets by the Islamic Republic of Iran.
0: Despite the lull in fighting, Iran launched multiple ballistic missiles towards a U.S. military base in Jordan Tuesday. The U.S. Central Command called it an attempted surprise attack. This comes amidst new reporting from Reuters that China is expected to deliver shoulder-fired air defense missile launchers to Iran within weeks. Meanwhile, Saudi Arabia joined the U.S. in striking what they said were Iranian proxies in Iraq Tuesday. In Yemen, Iranian-backed Houthi rebels claimed to have launched a missile attack on a Saudi oil tanker Tuesday. The U.S. walked out of a U.N. Security Council meeting Tuesday during the French ambassador's remarks. It comes after France blasted the U.S. for voting against extending Volker Türk's term as U.N. High Commissioner for Human Rights. After the vote Friday, France's U.N. mission posted on X, quote, "The U.S. used to be a beacon of human rights. Not anymore. Today, it stands alongside North Korea, Nicaragua, Mali, and Russia, isolated, and the world no longer listens to it," France posted on X. In Iran, human rights groups say authorities have hanged two people who participated in anti-government protests back in January. The two men executed Tuesday were Amir Hossein Safari and Abolfazi Sepahai. Video verified by the New York Times show large crowds of protesters gathering near the site of the public executions. In Gaza, at least one person was killed and over a dozen wounded in an Israeli strike that destroyed a mosque surrounded by tents of displaced Palestinian families. Video footage shows Israeli jets striking the Al-Mutaqin Mosque in Gaza City Tuesday, igniting a powerful explosion. 60 Palestinians released from Israeli prisons returned to Gaza, showing signs of severe injuries and starvation, with some of them so fragile they were unable to walk. The men were detained across Israel's most notorious prisons, Ofer, Negev, and Sde Teiman, many held for more than a year, and recounted brutal beatings and other forms of torture by Israeli soldiers. In Israel, activists protesting against settler violence in the occupied West Bank clashed with police in Tel Aviv Tuesday. It comes as Defense Minister Israel Katz announced that he's ordered the IDF to take over a fourth refugee camp in the West Bank and expel its Palestinian residents. This is Eli Levin, a protester from Haifa.
8: The reason I'm here today is because what we have seen coming out of the West Bank just the past week, but the past months and years, is horrifying. It's immoral, and we believe that it is endangering not only Palestinians who are witnessing ethnic cleansing and the evacuation of their homes, but it's also endangering all of us.
0: A federal judge has ordered the release from ICE custody of one of the key witnesses in the fatal shooting of Lorenzo Salgado Araujo, the 52-year-old Mexican father killed by an ICE agent July 7th in Houston. Jose Trinidad Rojas Pliego must be released within 48 hours, the judge ruled. He was one of the three passengers in the van driven by Salgado the morning of the fatal shooting. Two other key witnesses, including his younger brother Victor, remain in an ICE jail. Community organizers Tuesday again disrupted a Houston City Council meeting. Salgado Araujo's eldest son, Ronaldo, addressed the council demanding justice for his father and an end to the collaboration between Houston police and ICE.
9: How will you show up for the rest of the immigrant community here in Houston to make sure that what happened to my dad, Lorenzo Salgado Araujo, doesn't happen to any of them? This isn't a partisan issue. This is an issue of right and wrong, and this wrong needs to be addressed. Every single one of you council members have immigrants living in your district. How will you protect them?
0: This comes as Reuters reports more than 12,000 people have been detained after the Office of Refugee Resettlement provided personal information on unaccompanied migrant children, as well as their parents and sponsors, to federal immigration agents. Since January of last year, ORR has shared more than 460,000 leads to immigration authorities. Meanwhile, the New York Times has found ICE arrests have surged at airports nationwide as the TSA, the Transportation Security Administration, expands its collaboration with ICE. Wired reports a longtime Department of Homeland Security official has resigned over what he described as Trump's brazen corruption and the quote-unquote war on immigrants. Mark Rosenblum served as executive director of the Office of Homeland Security Statistics, where he led efforts to publish information on immigration arrests and deportations. DHS stopped issuing that data after Trump returned to office. Rosenblum said on a LinkedIn post, quote, "It'll come as no surprise that I'm thrilled to end my relationship with the current administration. Between the war on immigrants, the war on feds, and the war on facts, not to mention the crazy war in Iran and the brazen corruption, I just need a change," he said. President Trump's reportedly pressuring Health Secretary Robert F. Kennedy Jr. to more aggressively push for policies that would further slash childhood vaccination recommendations. The Wall Street Journal reported the issue came up during a lunch back in May at Trump's National Golf Club in Northern Virginia, when Trump confronted RFK Jr. on why he wasn't doing more to probe a widely debunked link between childhood vaccinations and autism. At the time, Trump reportedly told Kennedy he believed the secretary, quote, had the yips, unquote, to reduce the number of vaccinations for children. Lobbyists and Department of Health and Human Services staffers reportedly told the Journal Trump may replace Kennedy with Centers for Medicare and Medicaid Services Chief Dr. Mehmet Oz if RFK Jr. fails to fulfill the demands. Separately, Anthony Fauci, the former veteran director of the National Institute of Allergy and Infectious Diseases, is expected to testify at a Senate hearing today on the COVID-19 pandemic. And in Peru, Keiko Fujimori has been sworn in as president. She's the daughter of the former dictator, Alberto Fujimori, who spent years in prison for crimes against humanity committed during the 1990s. Protesters took to the streets of Lima.
10: President Keiko Fujimori does not represent us, ladies and gentlemen. What is happening right now in Peru is monstrous. We cannot live like this with this government that she has brought in today. And Mr. Rospigliosi has passed new laws, and they do not represent us, ladies and gentlemen. This is why we are here in the streets. Today they kill us. Today they murder us. Today they extort us. That is why we're in the streets.
0: And those are some of the headlines. This is Democracy Now!, democracynow.org, The War and Peace Report. I'm Amy Goodman with Anjali Kamat, longtime Democracy Now! Producer who's back with us after many years producing and co-hosting. Welcome, Anjali.
11: I'm delighted to be back. Thank you. And welcome to all our viewers and listeners from across the country and around the world. President Trump and Israeli Prime Minister Benjamin Netanyahu met at the White House Tuesday for their first meeting since the two nations jointly attacked Iran 5 months ago. Trump and Netanyahu met for 90 minutes, but they did not appear together to make public comments. Netanyahu posted a short video after the meeting.
7: I just finished an excellent meeting with President Trump. When I say excellent, it's not just lip service. A conversation with full partnership, mutual support, understanding of the common goal, to ensure that Iran does not have nuclear weapons and other goals as well. This is one of the best conversations I have had with the President of the United States, our friend, President Donald Trump.
0: After their meeting, both Trump and Netanyahu attended the funeral of Republican Senator Lindsey Graham. Meanwhile, protesters in Washington gathered near the White House to condemn Netanyahu's visit. This is an Iranian-American activist named Bita.
6: And he is the reason for the illegal war that has started on my homeland of Iran, that is also currently being bombarded. And every time he comes to visit, our people, our countries get bombarded again. And we are here to make sure that our voices are heard, and he knows that we don't want him here. He is not welcome here. We know that he's a war criminal. We want bombs to stop falling on our people.
11: Netanyahu's visit comes as Israel is escalating its military operations in the occupied West Bank, where there's been a surge in settler violence. On Tuesday, Defense Minister Israel Katz announced that he's ordered the IDF to take over a fourth refugee camp in the West Bank and expel its Palestinian residents. Israel is also continuing to carry out deadly attacks in Gaza, where a severe humanitarian crisis is unceasing. The Trump administration allowed Netanyahu into the United States, even though the International Criminal Court issued an arrest warrant for Netanyahu for war crimes in Gaza.
0: We're joined now by a top U.N. official who's been barred from visiting the United States due to her public criticism of Israel. Francesca Albanese is the U.N. Special Rapporteur on the occupied Palestinian territory. She's been under sweeping U.S. sanctions for most of the past year. A judge lifted them briefly, then they were reimposed. She's also author of the new book, When the World Sleeps, Stories, Words, and Wounds of Palestine. Francesca, thank you so much for being with us from Italy. If you can start off, I mean, this was unusual yesterday. I think it was Netanyahu's seventh visit to Washington since Trump returned to the White House. It was his first since the beginning of the U.S. and Israel's attack on Iran. And interestingly, though we see a video of Netanyahu saying it was the best conversation they ever had, Trump, in a rare move, did not invite reporters into the White House for either a photo op or conversations afterwards. And apparently the conversation was about Iran. Yet, in Israel, the Israeli military has launched major operations in the occupied West Bank. Now, the Israeli defense minister, as we just said, saying they're taking over a fourth Palestinian refugee camp. Can you assess the situation and the significance of this meeting?
12: Thank you for having me, Amy. Having an ICC wanted in the White House again just corroborates the charges of complicity leveled at the U.S. administration. This is bullying in a sort of a formal diplomatic suit. But again, the since Netanyahu's last visit to the U.S., the list of crimes that have happened, that the Israeli army, but also Israeli civilians, have committed against the Palestinians has just grown longer and more documented by Israeli and Palestinian human rights organizations and UN Commission of Inquiries, other committees, myself and other special rapporteurs. What does it mean? You know, I often hear the argument that the United States is not a member to the ICC. It doesn't matter. It doesn't mean that they have to extend protection to a fugitive from international law, which is what's happening. At the same time, this is not just a fugitive. This is an accomplice to other violations of international law that the U.S. is committing itself against Iran and against Palestinians in many ways. So what does it tell us in a nutshell? That the United States is actively contributing to make the international criminal law architecture that it has been building from Nuremberg, the Nuremberg trials, up until now, crumble on our head. And this is this should make no one happy, including U.S. citizens who think that they have nothing to do with it or with Israel and Palestine. This is everyone's business.
11: Francesca, I want to turn to a clip of New York City Mayor Zoran Mamdani. Last week, in a video message, he called on the U.S. government to arrest Israeli Prime Minister Benjamin Netanyahu precisely because of this arrest warrant issued by the International Criminal Court.
13: As I've said, I agree with the ICC that Benjamin Netanyahu should be arrested and tried for his crimes, as I do for anyone else charged by the ICC. My administration has reviewed every avenue available under applicable law to determine whether New York City could execute the International Criminal Court's arrest warrant if Benjamin Netanyahu came here. It is clear that we do not have the independent legal authority to enforce this warrant. The federal government, however, does, and I call on them to join the ICC and execute this warrant. And I want to be equally clear. Benjamin Netanyahu is not welcome in New York City, nor is any other war criminal at large.
11: Francesca, Prime Minister Netanyahu said in an interview on Fox News in response that Mamdani was, quote, fomenting hate. And you posted an X as Netanyahu was en route to the U.S. that, quote, Italy, France, Greece did it again. Three Rome Statute parties opened their airspace to the fugitive Netanyahu in breach of their obligation to cooperate with the ICC. I call on competent authorities to investigate possible complicity. Talk about what you're calling on countries to do, including the United States.
12: Very simple. No double standards. Apply international law as it is. It's paraphrasing Rosa Luxemburg. It's either the rule of law or it's barbarism. I do agree with what New York mayor has just said, and not out of sympathy, but because what he said is legally right and is morally compulsory. And we cannot keep on looking idle or standing idle in the face of impunity. This is why at the beginning of this interview, when you asked me what I think of this visit by ICC-wanted Benjamin Netanyahu, it's bullying. It's bullying in diplomatic suit because, I mean, the New York mayor might not have the power to enforce an arrest or an head of state. And still, he called upon competent authorities, federal authorities, to do so. It doesn't matter that it doesn't happen today because there is someone who prefers to abide by the law of might rather than a rule of law. We need to keep on voicing dissent in conformity with international law. This is what I keep on doing from within Europe as a European. It doesn't matter if they ridicule me, if they mount hatred campaign or smear campaign against me. My skin has grown thicker, as I think everyone who's dealing with justice and human rights. And at the same time, we need to recall the obligations that these states, including, as I said, Greece, Italy and France have. This is the third time, if my count is correct, that these three countries authorized flights of ICC wanted Netanyahu over their airspace. Making all of us, all European, French, German, Greek and Italian citizens accomplices, even morally. This is unacceptable, and this is why there should be an investigation over the authorities who allowed it. It looks small in the context of a genocide, but every action matters, as every crime matters and will be accounted for.
11: Francesca, let's go to the West Bank. I mean, you recently posted on social media that pogroms against defenseless civilians are happening all over the West Bank while Gaza is under fire. Israeli civilians and army joining forces. It's not just Netanyahu, you wrote, and a few rotten apples. This is Israel.
12: Absolutely. And look at what Israelis themselves are saying. I want to point to the fact that an increasing number of Israeli organizations, political forces, journalists have been sounding the alarm for over a year, and especially in recent days, that the situation is out of control. A few days ago, a Land for All coalition said the Israeli forces cannot keep control, cannot ensure protection of anyone, because the settlers, who are the settlers? These are Israeli civilians who behave like thugs, who behave like squads, who have been killing and beating, attacking Palestinian families and properties. And they are completely unleashed, supported by the army. Look, I've been investigating. I was no expert on the occupied Palestinian territory until 4 years ago. I was an expert on the question of Palestine. And now I know what happens in Gaza, the West Bank, and East Jerusalem better than anything else, because this is what I do. I look at it every day. And in a time of genocide, I cannot let it go. And I can tell you, the pogroms have been a constant feature of settlers, armed Israeli civilians since before October 2023. Just in 2023, before October 7, there were 12 pogroms, meaning attacks by armed squads, Israeli civilian squads attacking Palestinian villages, and everyone seemed not to care. It's better we pay attention now, because the situation has gone out of control. And I keep on saying, I'm not just talking for the Palestinians, I'm talking for everyone in that land, including Israelis, who clearly see what's happening. But unfortunately, the weight of the pro-Israel and the pro-apartheid lobbies is just too strong for their voices to be heard.
0: I wanted to very quickly ask you, I mean, you have the opposition leader, Lapid, saying, this is not you, Francesca Albanese, this is him saying, I never thought that in my lifetime we would talk about Jewish terrorism, but this is Jewish terror, he said, about Israeli settlers in the West Bank. And of course, you then have Israeli soldiers who are working with Israeli settlers.
12: I had missed that. Thank you, Emmy. And well, finally, me and Lapid agree. And the thing is that this should have been said months and years ago. But the fact that Lapid says that proves that the situation has gone out of control. And again, it's not just Netanyahu. Half of the governments incite colonization. I don't read Hebrew, but I've been receiving screenshots of chats in Hebrew by Israeli activists and academics who keep on sounding the alarm. And they say they are calling for blood. They say no house units, but blood. Now, I just want to remind, in closing, that the West Bank, as well as Gaza and East Jerusalem, are illegally occupied. There is no possibility for Israel settlers or soldiers to invoke self-defense there, because the International Court of Justice has ordered Israel to dismantle the occupation. So I really encourage every U.S. citizen with that place at heart, but also with U.S. values at heart, not to turn your eyes and your gaze away, because this is happening. The U.S. support to this criminal endeavor is happening with your taxpayers' money.
0: Very quickly, we just have 20 seconds. Your comment on the U.S. walking out of the U.N. Security Council meeting Tuesday during the French ambassador's remarks, coming after France blasted the U.S. for voting against extending Volker Türk's term as U.N. High Commissioner for Human Rights. France saying on X, the U.S. used to be a beacon of human rights, not anymore. Francesca Albanese.
12: Well, I don't think that U.S. used to be a beacon of human rights, absolutely, but surely it was much better than that, and clearly is no longer. Not only that, now it's really leading a campaign from the Board of Peace, whatever it is, to where it stands on Venezuela, Cuba, and Israel or Iran. It's leading a campaign to dismantle the multilateral order that was conceived, including through the U.S. support, in the aftermath of World War II.
0: Francesca Albanese, UN Special Rapporteur on the Occupied Palestinian Territory. Her new book, When the World Sleeps, Stories, Words, and Wounds of Palestine. Coming up, the Cyclospora outbreak. Thousands are experiencing this parasite around the United States, and the biggest measles outbreak in 35 years. What does this have to do with the DOGE sweeping cuts to public health programs? We'll speak with the former medical officer at the CDC. Stay with us.

0: Hag of the Forsaken by the late folk musician Michael Hurley in our Democracy Now! Studio. This is Democracy Now!, democracynow.org. I'm Amy Goodman with Anjali Kamat.
1: More than 11,000 people across 41 states in the country have been sickened by the foodborne parasite cyclosporiasis. Food safety experts have tracked one pocket of the outbreak that sickened 2,000 people and sent 98 to the hospital to iceberg lettuce grown in Mexico and distributed by food giant Taylor Farms, the largest produce supplier in the United States. Recall lettuce was distributed and sold in at least 27 states. The numbers of cases are still climbing, and all sources of contamination in these latest outbreaks may never be identified. A key part of the food safety system in the United States is the FDA's Food Net Surveillance Program, which is a collaboration between the federal government and state agencies. When billions of dollars in public health funding were slashed at the beginning of the Trump administration, Food Net stopped its mandatory tracking for cyclospora and five other pathogens, including listeria, a bacteria that is fatal in 30% of cases. Mass government layoffs are also a factor. The CDC lab that specializes in the cyclospora parasite was reduced from a team of 11 to just 3.
0: Meanwhile, the resurgence of the measles that began last year has reached a 35-year high with at least 2,300 cases, 3 deaths, including 2 children. The CDC set a goal in 1978 to eliminate measles in the United States and achieved eradication status in the year 2000 following decades of vaccination efforts. This the year the U.S. will lose that status. There's so much to discuss when it comes to public health in the United States right now. For more, we're joined by Deborah Howery. She's the former chief medical officer at the CDC, resigned in August last year in protest over political interference at the agency and the firing of the CDC director, Susan Menares. Dr. Howery is a board-certified emergency physician professor at Emory University Rollins School of Public Health. Well, it looks like it's a real blank show here in the United States, Dr. Howery. But if you can start off by explaining what cyclosporiasis is, how it has spread, and if you think it is related to the massive cuts, the staff at the CDC, what almost a third have been laid off or fired or have left since the Trump administration came into office.
2: Absolutely. Well, so cyclospora is a parasite. And it is found in foods such as lettuce, vegetables, cilantro, and certain fruits. And we see it every year, usually a couple hundred cases. And by washing foods, you know, really well, and certainly cooking them to temperatures over 150 degrees, you can prevent a lot of these cases. But what has happened this time is, because there have been significant cuts to CDC and FDA, and as part of Food Net, they are no longer tracking it mandatorily. We don't have as good of a really a lens on what is happening. And so we've seen, you know, close to 11,000 confirmed or suspected cases now. That is, you know, 4 to 5 times more than I am aware of. And what is concerning about this is, you know, it's not just a simple food poisoning. It can be diarrhea that can last for several weeks. It needs to be treated by antibiotics, and several people have been hospitalized by it.
1: And Dr. Howery, can you explain more what Food Net is and what the problems are when you stop this long-term tracking?
2: So Food Net was really kind of like, I talk about CDC as disease detectives. And so it was a system that, you know, tracked, states would report if they had several different pathogens like E. coli, Salmonella, you know, many of those, you know, food poisonings that, you know, we're very familiar with. And cyclospora was one of those. But when funding levels did not keep up with what was needed to maintain it, you know, several of these pathogens were cut. At the same time, as we've seen with USAID funding, that funded a lot of the malaria and parasitic work at CDC, and those cuts had an impact. That, coupled with, you know, the DOGE cuts to overall CDC workforce, really has just left our country hampered in being able to detect and respond to these outbreaks.
1: Last week, Health and Human Services Secretary Robert F. Kennedy Jr. defended the Trump administration's handling of the cyclospora outbreak that sickened thousands of people nationwide. He was questioned by ABC News reporter Elizabeth Schultz last week.
3: We do have the outbreak under control. We have done extensive forensics, epidemiological forensics, and we've identified the source of the outbreak. We and the companies that have involved have implemented a recall.
4: Any response to some of the criticism that the cuts to the federal agencies under your leadership has slowed the response to the outbreak?
3: Those criticisms are invalid. We've had no cuts in our surveillance program.
1: Dr. Howery, what do you think of RFK Jr.'s response? Do you trust him? I mean, the number of scientists working on this at the CDC has dropped from 11 to 3. Who do you hold responsible?
2: So I would invite the secretary to actually meet with the CDC scientists and come to CDC and get a briefing. When I was chief medical officer there, we never spoke to him about measles or avian influenza, Ebola. We offered to brief the secretary. He doesn't really have a good, I think, understanding of what CDC does and where the cuts are. I recall last year he talked about mistakes were made when people that did lead were laid off, and those scientists were eventually brought back. I don't know how we can say cyclospora is under control when there's over 10,000 cases. It's in greater than 30 states. And you look at other infectious disease outbreaks. The U.S. is really at a tipping point when you look at measles, whooping cough, all these vaccine-preventable diseases as well. And the secretary is responsible for this.
0: So if you can talk about measles and the significance of the fact that the CDC set it as its goal, what, like more than half a century ago, to eliminate measles, achieve that status a quarter of a century ago, and now this year will lose that status of eradication, that we're talking about a surge in measles and what this means, Dr. Howery, and how it relates to these cuts.
2: So, unfortunately, you know, the secretary has promoted a lot of misinformation around vaccines, and specifically about the measles vaccine. During the middle of an outbreak, he talked about the vaccine having fetal parts in it and promoted things like vitamins, as well as therapies that weren't licensed for measles, such as antibiotics and steroids. That's not what parents and the U.S. public needs to hear in the middle of an outbreak. Measles is highly contagious, and we have seen several outbreaks across the United States with now a record number of cases in over 30 years. What's concerning to me is it's not a harmless childhood disease. We've seen several hundred hospitalizations. Children are missing school, and several have died. Many years from now, we will also see that some will go on to develop a brain infection and die, and many will have their immune memory wiped out. So this is not a harmless disease. It has long-term consequences.
0: Speaking about vaccines on another issue, I mean, you have very interestingly, Anthony Fauci's testifying before the Senate on the U.S. response to the COVID-19 pandemic. And then you had this expose in the Wall Street Journal that President Trump is reportedly pressuring RFK Jr., the health secretary, to more aggressively push for policies that would further slash childhood vaccine recommendations, reporting that the issue came up during a lunch in May when Trump confronted RFK on why he isn't doing more to probe a widely debunked link between childhood vaccines and autism. Many might have thought it was RFK who was pushing this, but in fact, Trump is putting pressure on him and even weighing sacking him, firing him. What are your thoughts about this and the core issue of the connection between vaccines and autism?
2: So vaccines and autism has been widely studied. It's been probably one of the most studied things when it comes to autism. I think autism is a serious problem in this country, and we should be doing more to study it. But something that's been studied for over 30 years and has not been found linked to autism is not where I'd be spending taxpayer money. I'd be spending it on things like environmental factors, looking at genetic predispositions, other infectious diseases. We need to seriously study autism. I think when you have a finding you want and you're backwalking it to really get the science to fit the data, that's not how we should be doing things. Science is about having a hypothesis, a question, investigating it, and then finding out what the cause is, not doing that backwards like the secretary does. Although the report said that President Trump was pushing the secretary to do this, I don't know that, but what I can tell you is the secretary, you know, for a decade has been anti-vax and, you know, has sued the CDC and fired all the vaccine committee members. So I really don't think he needs any encouragement from the president to do this.
0: And Dr. Harry, if you could explain again for our listeners and viewers why you quit last year.
2: I quit because I saw vaccine preventable deaths going up. I saw political interference in the work we were doing. I saw programs being dismantled, and I was concerned for the health of Americans in this country, so I could not stand by.
1: And you saved your emails, Dr. Harry. Can you talk about that?
2: Yes. So just, you know, as good clinical practice or as being a capstone official, the role that I had at CDC, my emails are preserved. And so when there were conversations to where I had concerns about conflicts of interest, how decisions were being made, or just so that we could track, you know, institutional memory, I documented all of that. And when I had concerns, I certainly raised them both verbally and in writing.
0: Finally, Dr. Howery, the connection between the massive cuts at the CDC and domestic dealing with measles to these parasites to what's happening overseas and the evisceration of USAID, Agency for International Development. In our headlines today, we just reported on the thousands of cases, for example, of Ebola in the Democratic Republic of Congo. The connection between these two and the lack of tracking and what that means for global health.
2: So I think it's very concerning. You know, Secretary Rubio was talking about America First, but the changes to the USAID funding and PEPFAR funding to CDC will result in significant less presence in countries. Currently, CDC is in about 60 countries, and that means that we're working closely with health departments there, the ministries of health, and the U.S. has a good eye on what is happening. But with the changes to funding, many of these countries will no longer have CDC staff there, meaning we're not going to know when there's that global health threat. And years ago in Uganda, because of the support that CDC and USAID had provided, local staff were able to quickly detect the outbreak, do lab testing, and control it. That is why we need to have a presence overseas to really protect Americans here from health threats both in the U.S. and abroad.
0: You referred to PEPFAR, but for people to understand, that was the George W. Bush program dealing with AIDS in Africa. Now AIDS going up and HIV deaths in South Africa, for example, because of the cut in funding. If you could end by addressing this.
2: Yeah, when you take support away from life-saving programs, you are absolutely going to see people die as a result. Both in the U.S. and globally, public health matters. When it works, you often don't know because you're saving lives. But when you take it away, we see those consequences today.
0: Dr. Deborah Howery, former chief medical officer at the Centers for Disease Control and Prevention, the CDC. She resigned last year to protest political interference and the firing of the CDC director. Dr. Howery is board-certified emergency physician professor at Emory University's Rollins School of Public Health. Coming up, we look at the cockroach movement in India, where weeks of protests by hundreds of thousands of young people led to the resignation of India's education minister. Now the Modi government is cracking down. We'll talk about the response of the protesters. Stay with us.

0: Heather Mitchell, Vasini Singh in our Democracy Now! Studio. This is Democracy Now!, democracynow.org. I'm Amy Goodman with Anjali Kamat, who's rejoined us at Democracy Now!, has spent this last several years working on a PBS Firelight-supported documentary film about India's rightward shift. So it's great to be doing this segment with you. It is amazing to see what's happened in India. You just returned from India. Could you have predicted what took place?
1: No, this is absolutely, you know, unprecedented, the scale of protests. I mean, there have been mass protests for many years in India in the past, especially during the past 12 years of the Modi regime. But this, the number of people who came through to these protests, young people who weren't necessarily politicized, who weren't organizers, who weren't activists, but who just felt compelled to come out. Well, we turn now to India, where the youth-led cockroach movement has accused the right-wing BJP government of backtracking on its promise not to take punitive action against student protests, and has threatened to restart demonstrations. Weeks of protests by hundreds of thousands of young people in India's capital, New Delhi, and cities across the country led to the resignation of the education minister, Dharmendra Pradhan, on Saturday. This is Abhijit Dibke at the main protest site in the heart of New Delhi, Jantar Mantar, shortly after receiving news of Pradhan's resignation.
2: It's a victory for the Constitution of India. It's a victory for the people of India and the defeat of the dictator. Action must be taken against the police officers who attacked us. Deputy Commissioner of Police Sandeep Lamba, Assistant Commissioner of Police Ajay Sharma, Sachin Sharma. These batons you used in the name of Home Minister Amit Shah and Prime Minister Modi. As of now, there has only been one resignation. Remember, don't mess with cockroaches.
1: Following the education minister's resignation, the cockroach movement agreed to call off the mass protests Saturday once senior members of the Modi government assured them that protesters would not face any repercussions. But in addition to the police violence against demonstrators last week, hundreds of students have been detained since the protests ended. Police in states governed by Modi's BJP have reportedly arrested over 100 students in the days since the protest was officially called off, filing harsh criminal cases against many of them. In West Bengal, where the BJP recently won elections, the Hindu nationalist chief minister suggested that the protesters were all Muslims. And on Tuesday, the Supreme Court of India passed an interim order allowing the government to proceed with existing cases against students. Leaders of the movement have decried the detentions as a witch hunt and vowed to resume the protests.
0: For more, we're joined now from New Delhi by Tuga. Shudhabrata Sengupta is an artist with the Rocks Media Collective, writes on social and political issues in India. His recent essay about the protests published in The Wire is headlined Night Shifts in Jantar Mantar. Ann Nahabura is with us, the national president of the All India Students Association. She was on hunger strike at the protests in New Delhi for 23 days, completing her PhD in theater and performance studies at Jawaharlal Nehru University, or JNU, in New Delhi. We welcome you both to Democracy Now! Neha, let's start with you. If you can talk about the significance of these mass student protests, but then the crackdown once they stopped. And now young people saying they're going to start again if these arrests and the punishment continues.
3: So what happened at Jantar Mantar when Dharmendra Pradhan tendered his resignation is nothing that has happened before. It is unprecedented in the history of India in the past 12 years. In our country, we have a government, we have the ruling BJP, which 1 year after coming to power declared that there need not be any resignations under this government. It used to happen in previous governments, but there need not be any resignations now. Since then, there have been massive protests against the government on citizenship policies, on the farm laws that were brought in. But this kind of step back from the government due to mass protests, this is happening for the first time. For a cabinet minister in the BJP government to resign is not, it just does not mean that an individual has resigned. This is the acceptance of defeat, even if it is temporary, for a government that prides itself on being beyond any form of accountability, on being beyond even the very idea of democracy where elected representatives are answerable and can be removed from office if they don't perform. So for us, this win is massive. It means that the government that we are facing right now, even that government, with an extremely repressive state mechanism, with a government that has almost dismantled all institutions of democracy, for that government to accept defeat in front of a mass movement is a moment of great joy for us. It helps us feel rejuvenated in the struggles that we are yet to fight, that we are yet to win. But because this government and its policy is and has always been that of vengeance, they know that the resignation of Dharmendra Pradhan is a big blow to the reputation of this government, to any form of arrogance that this government held. And ever since the protest was called off after Dharmendra Pradhan's resignation, we are witnessing a massive crackdown on student activists across the country, specifically in states which are ruled by the BJP or the NDA alliance. For example, in Bihar, I was in Bihar 2 days ago, and we met the DGP there, the DGP of police in Bihar. He showed us an official notification from the Bihar police, which stated that there were over 600 students who had been detained for protesting against paper leak in Bihar. 355 of them were released, and over 300 students continue to be arrested under charges as severe as attempt to murder. In Bengal, there were 14 students who were arrested. Fresh arrests were made yesterday morning. Out of those 14 students which were earlier arrested, 13 are Muslim students. And strict laws akin to the NSA have been evoked. Charges under the Gunda Act have been filed against them. In Assam, students continue to be arrested. In Mumbai, students continue to be arrested. And here in Delhi, we have, first of all, on the 20th of July, there was a massive call for march to parliament. That call saw massive state repression at the hands of the government and the security forces. Pellet guns were used against peaceful protesters. The use of these pellet guns was being denied until 2 days ago, but media reports have revealed that

0: are the divisive politics of the BJP that we have been seeing for the past 12 years, that is being enforced by the security forces and the police across the country, and people are being intimidated, people are being put behind bars, specifically based on their religion. If they are Muslim students, they are being intimidated, they are being put behind bars.
1: And
0: If they are Dalit
1: Anjali,
0: students,
1: I
0: they are,
1: just wanted to say we've been looking online at the pictures of pellet wounds, people who have suffered, almost like we saw in Tahrir.
2: Yeah, these pellet guns obviously have also been used in Kashmir for years against protesters in Kashmir, and now they're being used in the city's capital against protesters, you know, many of whom, you know, many of their parents. This is in many ways a revolt against an older generation that voted the BJP into power. You know, and Neha, you were just talking about how, you know, a lot of those who've been arrested and detained with harsh criminal cases against them are Muslim. And this is something that Muslim protesters at protests, previous protests in 2019 and 2020 are facing very serious charges, with many of them still in jail. I wanted to bring Shuddha Bratha Sengupta into the conversation from the Rux Media Collective. Shuddha, you've been at so many of these large protests that Neha was talking about over the past 12 years. What is different about this one? And talk about the kind of cultural shift that you're seeing.
3: Thank you, Anjali, and thank you, Amy, for having me on the program. First of all, I'd like to salute and express my gratitude to Neha's generation, to Neha and many other thousands of young people like her, for giving us reasons for hope in what we thought was an increasingly dark time. This protest, which is, I think, mistakenly being called the first Gen Z protest, it's not the first Gen Z protest in India. The 2019-20 citizenship protest was led by very young Muslim women who are also Gen Z. And I think that for the last several years, we've been tracking the discontent of the young. And there's clearly a restlessness for change and an unwillingness to accept the lies and the slander that the regime produces on a daily and a nightly basis. And that's really the change in the air. I've written and compared it to a change in the scent, the aroma of the air. It's like the scent of jasmine in monsoon time that completely changes your sensory perception. So that's the case. And you rightly pointed out that there are people from the 2019-20 protests who called for nonviolent civil disobedience, including my friend Omar Khalid, Sharjeel Imam, and several others who were arrested. Omar Khalid and Sharjeel Imam still remain in prison 6 years for having called for peaceful, nonviolent protests, for actually saying that if the state attacks us with violence, we must offer them, these are Omar Khalid's words, that we must offer them love in return. And it was interesting to see Omar Khalid return to haunt the Cockroach Janata Party protests, where many young people came back with signs saying, "Remember Omar Khalid." Somebody says, "He walked so that we can run." And I think that is important to stress a certain continuity. Neha talked about the continuity between the Citizenship Amendment Act protests, the farmers' protests, protests against suicides by Dalit students like Rohit Vamula. In this particular instance, the NEET paper leak, the NEET paper leak, was actually first brought to attention through the suicide of a young Dalit Tamil student called S. Ajita. And she was party in a Supreme Court case against the discriminatory provisions of this examination. The Supreme Court, I think, insulted her by dismissing that case, and she had to tragically take her own life. So there's a string of continuities between all these moments of articulate, passionate dissent. In the new situation, we've seen the young people during the last weeks and months respond with incredible humor, with incredible cheer, and incredibly high spirits. And that's certainly something new that Neha and many thousands of young people have shown us. And that's an inspiration for even someone like me.
2: And Shudha, you brought up Omar Khalid, who's been in jail without trial for over 5 years. And actually, New York City Mayor Zoran Mamdani brought him up while speaking about Nelson Mandela's legacy at a recent event. And he

0: said, "Why must we wait as Omar Khalid enters his sixth year of captivity in Delhi? A political prisoner jailed under the same manufactured charges of terrorism that were once leveled against Madiba."
1: We're going to have to end it there. We thank you so much for both being with us. Shudhabratha Sengupta, artist of the Rocks Media Collective, and Neha Borda, who just completed a 23-day hunger strike. That does it for our show. I'll be in Martha's Vineyard July 31st, Friday night, for the screening of Steal the Story, Please, and Q&A after. I'm Amy Goodman with Anjali Kamat.

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2: The American attempt to combine domestic democracy with tyranny over foreigners is hopelessly contradictory and hypocritical. A country can be democratic or it can be imperialistic, but it cannot be both. The American political system failed to prevent this combination from developing, and I believe that it is by now probably incapable of correcting it. The evidence strongly suggests that the legislative and judicial branches of our government have become so servile in the presence of the imperial presidency, they have largely lost the ability to respond in a principled and independent manner.
3: That's Chalmers Johnson, and this is Alternative Radio. I'm David Barsamyan. This edition of AR features Chalmers Johnson on militarism, empire, and the decline of democracy. In ruling circles and in the media, it is not polite to talk about the United States as an empire. It's all fine and dandy to talk about Rome and British, French, and Soviet empires, but not when it comes to talking about American empire. If you do, you'll be ridiculed and labeled as some kind of loony Marxist. But there it is, with its hubris and arrogance and colossal military budget, and its many bases straddling the globe, and its wars and interventions. Simply stated, imperialism erodes democracy. The signs of U.S. decline are everywhere to be seen and felt. The Pentagon and the military-industrial complex and the vast sums of money it commands have greatly weakened the proverbial guardrails that protect democracy. To talk about these issues is Chalmers Johnson. He was professor emeritus at the University of California, San Diego. He's the author of many books. He passed away in 2010. This never-before-broadcast classic was recorded in San Diego in 2007. And now, Chalmers Johnson on militarism, empire, and the decline of democracy.
2: History tells us that one of the most unstable political combinations is a country like the United States today that tries to be both a domestic democracy and a foreign imperialist. But why this is so can be a very abstract subject. I think that the best way to introduce this is to say a few words about my new book, Nemesis, and try to explain why I gave it the subtitle, The Last Days of the American Republic. Nemesis is the third of three books that have grown out of my research over the past 8 years. In the year 2000, I published a book called Blowback. The concept blowback, a CIA term, does not mean just retaliation for things our government has done to and in foreign countries. It refers to retaliation for the numerous illegal operations we've carried out abroad that were kept totally secret from the American public. These operations include the clandestine overthrows of governments we do not like. In fact, the word blowback was used in the after-action report of the first of these, that is the overthrow of the Iranian government for the sake of the British Petroleum Company in 1953. The after-action report was just declassified in the year 2000. Or clandestine overthrow of governments, training foreign militaries in the techniques of state terrorism, rigging elections in foreign countries, interfering with the economic viability of countries that seem to threaten the interests of American companies, and the torture and assassination of selected foreigners. The fact that these actions are secret means that when the retaliation comes, as it did so spectacularly on September 11, 2001, the American public is unable to put the events in context, so they tend to support acts intended to lash out against the alleged perpetrators. thereby commonly preparing the ground for yet another cycle of blowback. I began doing research on the network of 737 American military bases we maintain around the world. 737. There are quite a few, actually more than that, but that's the official number. We now station over 500,000 U.S. troops, spies, contractors, dependents, and others on military bases located in more than 130 countries, many of them presided over by dictatorial regimes that have given their citizens no say in the decision to let us in. My research into our base world resulted in my second book, The Sorrows of Empire. Some people question whether what we do abroad as a nation can be called imperialism. The British ruled India, much of Africa, large swaths of the Middle East, through their colonies. They did not dominate these places through consent, but through direct military force. Similarly, the Dutch dominated Indonesia, the French Indochina and Algeria, the Japanese Korea and Taiwan. These two we recognize as empires. But what the Russians had in Eastern Europe, the system of satellites from Bulgaria to East Germany, ruled through the Soviet Red Army, was also a form of empire. Moscow dominated these countries through huge military forces stationed on their borders or based in their territories, local pro-Soviet puppets, and economic integration into the Soviet bloc system. This is the sort of empire the U.S. has created and is now trying to maintain by way of its military forces and its bases, and threats such as those it issues daily against Iran, North Korea, Venezuela, the Palestinians, and other regimes we don't approve of. To do this, the president has assumed powers specifically denied him by our Constitution, and the Congress abdicated its responsibilities to balance the power of the executive branch. We have a perfectly good means in the Constitution for getting rid of unsatisfactory political leaders. It's called impeachment. In her first speech, Speaker Pelosi said, "Impeachment is off the table." If impeachment is off the table, then maybe the Republic is off the table. Until the 2004 presidential election, ordinary citizens of the United States could at least claim that our foreign policy, including our illegal invasion of Iraq, was the work of George Bush's administration and that we had not put him in office. In 2000, Bush lost the popular vote and was appointed president thanks to the intervention of the Supreme Court in a 5-4 decision. But in November 2004, regardless of claims about voter fraud, Bush actually won the popular vote by well over 3.5 million ballots, making his regime and his wars ours. Whether Americans intended it or not, we are now seen around the world as approving the torture of captives at Abu Ghraib prison in Iraq, at Bagram Air Base in Kabul, at Guantanamo Bay, Cuba, and at secret CIA prisons around the world, as well as having endorsed Bush's claim that as commander-in-chief in wartime, he is beyond all constraints of the Constitution or international law. As he has repeatedly said to us, "I am the decider." It's hard to think of something more anti-constitutional than that remark. That is, there is no decider in our Constitution. Decisions are taken by consensus. It was structured that way in order to prevent the rise of a tyrant or a dictator. We are now saddled with a rigged economy based on record-setting trade and fiscal deficits, the most secretive and intrusive American government in memory, the pursuit of preventive war as a basis for foreign policy, and a potential epidemic of nuclear proliferation as other nations attempt to adjust to and defend themselves from our own behavior, while our own already staggering nuclear arsenal expands toward first-strike primacy, and we expend unimaginable billions on warfare in outer space. In Nemesis, I present historical, political, economic, and philosophical evidence of where our current behavior is likely to lead. I believe that maintaining our empire abroad requires resources and commitments that will inevitably undercut our domestic democracy and in the end produce a military dictatorship or its civilian equivalent. The combination of huge standing armies, almost continuous wars, our growing economic dependence on the military-industrial complex, and ruinous military expenses are destroying our republican structure in favor of an imperial presidency. By imperial structure, I mean, of course, the separation of powers and elaborate checks and balances that the founders of our country wrote into the Constitution as the main bulwarks against dictatorship and tyranny. We are on the brink of losing our democracy for the sake of keeping our empire. Once a nation starts down that path, the dynamics that apply to all empires come into play. Isolation, overstretch, the uniting of forces opposed to imperialism, and bankruptcy. History is intrusive on this dilemma. If we choose to keep our empire, as the Roman Republic did, we will certainly lose our democracy and grimly await the eventual blowback that imperialism generates. It is also always worth remembering the Roman Republic, since it was so explicitly a model to the founders of our country, particularly Madison, provided so many precedents in fixed term limits, the veto, fixed election dates, one thing after another. The Roman Republic was based on the most elaborate separation of powers that ever was created. There is an alternative, however. We could, like the British Empire after World War II, keep our democracy by giving up our empire. I don't want to overstate this. The British did not do a particularly brilliant job of liquidating their empire. The most intractable places on earth today are all part of the residue of this alleged benevolent empire, that is Palestine, Cyprus, Kashmir, Ireland. There were several clear cases where British imperialists defined their nation's commitment to democracy in order to keep their foreign privileges. Kenya in the 1950s, the Anglo-French-Israeli invasion of Egypt in 1956 are particularly savage examples. But the overall thrust of post-war British history is clear. The people of the British Isles, after the defeat of Nazism, realized that in order to keep the jewel in the crown of their empire, India, it would require that they resort, as they had so often in the past, to administrative massacres. In order to do that, Britain itself would have to become a tyranny. They therefore chose democracy over imperialism, gave up their empire, and remain a democracy today. In her book, The Origins of Totalitarianism, the political philosopher Hannah Arendt writes about British imperialism, and I quote, "On the whole, it was a failure because of the dichotomy between the nation state's legal principles and the methods needed to oppress other people permanently. The failure was neither necessary nor due to ignorance or incompetence. British imperialism knew very well that administrative massacres could keep India in bondage, but they also knew that public opinion at home would not stand for such measures. Imperialism could have been a success if the nation-state had been willing to pay the price, to commit suicide and transform itself into a tyranny. It is one of the glories of Europe, and especially of Great Britain, that she preferred to liquidate the empire," unquote. I agree with this judgment. When one looks at the Blair government's unnecessary and futile support of Bush's invasion of Iraq, one can only conclude that it was an atavistic response, a British longing to relive the glories and cruelties of their past. The American attempt to combine domestic democracy with tyranny over foreigners is hopelessly contradictory and hypocritical. A country can be democratic or it can be imperialistic, but it cannot be both. The American political system failed to prevent this combination from developing, and I believe that it is by now probably incapable of correcting it. The evidence strongly suggests that the legislative and judicial branches of our government have become so servile in the presence of the imperial presidency, they have largely lost the ability to respond in a principled and independent manner. But given the conglomerate control of our mass media, the difficulties of mobilizing our large and diverse population, it seems unlikely. It is possible that at some future moment, the U.S. military could actually take over the government and declare a dictatorship, though they would undoubtedly find a gentler, more user-friendly name for it. That is, after all, how the Roman Republic ended, by being turned over to a populist general, Julius Caesar, who after his assassination was succeeded by his grandnephew, Octavian, who then proclaimed himself dictator for life and named himself the first emperor, Augustus Caesar. I think it's unlikely that the American military will go this route. Meanwhile, the all-volunteer army has become an ever more separate institution in our society, its profile less and less like that of the general populace. Nonetheless, the officer corps might well worry about how the American people would react to a move toward open military dictatorship. Moreover, prosecutions of low-level military torturers from Abu Ghraib prison and killers of civilians in Iraq have demonstrated to enlisted ranks that obedience to illegal orders can result in their being punished, whereas officers go free. No one knows whether ordinary American soldiers would obey clearly illegal orders to oust an elected government, or whether the officer corps has sufficient confidence to issue such orders. The present system already offers the military high command so much in funds, prestige, and future employment via the military-industrial revolving door that a perilous transition to anything like direct military rule would make little sense under reasonably normal conditions. So my guess is that the U.S. will maintain a facade of constitutional government and drift along until financial bankruptcy overtakes it. Bankruptcy will, of course, not mean the literal end of the United States any more than it did for Germany in 1923, China in 1948, or Argentina just a few years ago, 2001 and 2. It might, in fact, open the way for an unexpected restoration of the American system, or for military rule, revolution, or simply for some new development we cannot yet imagine. Certainly, such a bankruptcy would mean a drastic lowering of our standard of living, a loss of control over international affairs, a process of adjusting to the rise of other powers, including China and India, and a further discrediting of the notion that the United States is somehow exceptional compared to other nations. We will have to learn what it means to be a far poorer nation and the attitudes and manners that go with it. The deficit in the U.S. current account, that is, the imbalance in trading of goods and services, as well as the shortfall in all other cross-border payments, from interest income and rents to dividends and profits or direct investments, it underwent in the last quarter of last year its fastest ever quarterly deterioration. Those of you who remember your Econ 100 AB course somewhere back in the Cenozoic will recall your professor saying that any time the current account deficit should rise to, say, 3% of GDP, the country is a basket case. Ours is at 6.4%. The trade deficit with China alone rose to $201.6 billion, the highest imbalance ever recorded with any country. Meanwhile, the country has lost nearly 3 million manufacturing jobs. To try to cope with these imbalances, Congress raised the national debt limit from $8.2 trillion to $8.96 trillion. The national debt is the total amount owed by the government and should not be confused with a federal budget deficit, the annual amount by which federal spending exceeds revenue. Had Congress not raised the debt limit, the U.S. government would not have been able to borrow more money and would have had to default on its massive debts. Among the creditors that financed this unprecedented sum, the two largest are the central banks of China and Japan, both of which are the managers of the huge trade surpluses these countries enjoy with the United States. This helps explain why our debt burden has not yet triggered what standard economic theory would dictate: a steep decline in the value of the U.S. dollar, followed by a severe contraction of the American economy because we could no longer afford the foreign goods we like so much. So far, both the Chinese and Japanese governments continue to be willing to be paid in dollars in order to sustain American purchases of their exports. For the sake of their own domestic employment, both countries lend huge amounts to the American Treasury, but there is no guarantee how long they will want to or be able to do so. Herb Stein used to be the chairman of the Council of Economic Advisers in a Republican administration, rather famously once said, things that can't go on forever don't. And that's what we're talking about. Marshall Auerbach, an international financial strategist whom I admire, says we've become a Blanche DuBois economy, named after the leading character, of course, in Tennessee Williams' play, A Streetcar Named Desire, heavily dependent, as was Blanche, on the kindness of strangers. Unfortunately, in our case, as in Blanche's, there are not many strangers left willing to support our illusions. So I believe and hope that our imperial venture will end not with a nuclear bang, but a financial whimper. It seems to be unlikely that a president or Congress from either party will or could manage to dismantle the military-industrial complex, end the secrecy and the black budgets that make public oversight of what our government does impossible. Bear in mind, 40% of the defense budget is not readable by any citizen, and for that matter, only by about five members of Congress, who never do it. and bring the president's secret army, the Central Intelligence Agency, under democratic control. I therefore conclude that Nemesis, in Greek mythology, the goddess of vengeance, the punisher of hubris and arrogance, is already present in our country, simply biding her time before she makes her presence known. Thank you very much. I'd be glad to try to respond to questions and comments. The question was, what about the association between empire and capitalism? There's no question that money is being made by elites in this country and other capitalist countries. But I think it is today recognized as simplistic to try to reduce imperialism to merely economic motives. That in fact, Schumpeter's great work on the subject said that imperialism is an atavism that is always present in the human mind, the desire to dominate. Imperialism does not ever work through consent. It is a form of pure tyranny. It can't mean anything else, despite the fact that there is a cottage industry of Englishmen publishing books about how lucky you were to have been a member of the British Empire. Again, it's never reported from the receiving end. Hard to think of anything that about which Americans are more gullible than television programs about the beauties of the British Empire. I don't think that, for example, you could easily explain the conquest of Iraq entirely in capitalist terms. The main purpose of the war was to replace the two lost pillars of our policies in East Asia. We lost Iran in 1979 as a result of our own foolishness in overthrowing Mohammad Mossadegh back in 1953 and bringing in the Shah. We had begun to lose Saudi Arabia because of the placing of American troops in Saudi Arabia after 1991, and many prominent devout Saudis, not least of whom was our former friend, asset, and partner Osama bin Laden, deeply resented the idea that the charge to the Saudi, to the House of Fahd, to defend the two most sacred sites in Islam, Mecca and Medina, should now be turned over to ignorant infidels. As a result of this, the Saudis began to tighten up on the use of our bases in Saudi Arabia, particularly Prince Sultan Air Base outside Riyadh. We finally had to close it, and we actually launched the attack on Iraq from Qatar. Yes, sir.
4: In the event of the projection that you are presenting in Nemesis of a transition from American hegemony, the ongoing needs of the larger concentrations of capital in Halliburton and elsewhere for protection of those assets would seem to suggest some new configuration, indeed, not necessarily a national one like China, but perhaps a new international institution. Could you comment on that trend and the danger it would pose, obviously, for democracy anywhere,
2: right,
4: including here?
2: Clearly, we're talking about an extremely complex new world that would come into being. I guess my tendency is to try and separate the obvious economic motives from the issues of imperialism. Imperialism is a choice we've made as a country. We didn't have to go in that direction. Our country was structured in such a way that we were not supposed to go in that direction. We've been warned repeatedly. The most famous warning of all is the one read at the opening session of every new Congress. It's George Washington's farewell address. The great enemy of liberty is standing armies, and it's the particular fatal enemy of Republican liberty, writes our first president. And he knew what he meant. He said standing armies will break the separation of powers. They will bring taxes, wealth, and everything to the presidency, take it away from the Congress and from the judiciary. It will have a tremendously weakening effect on federalism. That is, the states will become less and less important. Washington, D.C. prospers in all this. The next great warning was, of course, Dwight Eisenhower's own farewell address, in which he used the phrase, he invented it, military-industrial complex, the out-of-control interest in an arms industry, our growing dependence on it. In Nemesis, I devote a great deal of time to what I call military Keynesianism, that is, the use of the military budget in order to sustain the economy. We don't manufacture much in this country anymore, but we certainly do manufacture weapons, more than anybody else on Earth combined. and we sell them to anybody who wants them. All of this is to say, in a rather inchoate manner, it would be very hard to predict what economic order would come from the collapse of American imperialism. It would be such a shock to the Americans that one has to fear their own domestic reaction, the attempts of people to preserve their wealth at the expense of their fellow citizens. But I don't see any obvious economic correlations coming from this. In the meantime, what we call capitalism increasingly is as dictated by the ideology of Wall Street pundits. Neither China nor Japan, for example, today conform in any rational sense to what is taught in business schools in America. They are both a form of state socialism that puts the interests of the collective above that of the individual. They are just beginning the most inchoate protection of individual property rights in China, and that the Americans pretend that these differences don't exist.
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2: Yes, sir.
5: I have a question as to where we go from here. There's a lot of anger about not only the Bush administration of adventurism abroad, but the structure that allows that, where Congress and and the Senate and the President are all elected by money, and once they're in office, there's really no veto. Should our energy be put into impeachment, like many say, or should it be possibly put into trying to get some sort of a national recall? Is an amendment or something like that, or is there some other place that would be more logical to solve the problem, not just stop the situation now?
2: Again, you raise the questions of the age. The only thing that can save the United States today is to reconstitute the constitutional system. If you believe that the government in Washington, D.C. bears any resemblance whatsoever to the structure of government outlined in the Constitution of 1787, the burden of proof is on you. It simply isn't the case. The two most powerful institutions in the government today are located on the south bank of the Potomac River, and they're entirely in the hands of the president, namely the Department of Defense and the Central Intelligence Agency, with no possibility of oversight of any sort. And it's why the National Intelligence Estimate of October 2002 on Iraq, not one single word in it was true. Every word was fiction, and the Congress bought it and went to war over it. These things are things that has to be faced, and it strikes me as simply inconceivable that any president of any party could stand up to the enormous pressures that would be put on him if he tried to really rein in the military-industrial complex, abolish the CIA, or abolish that part of the CIA that needs to be abolished, or things of that sort. Military Keynesianism and the military-industrial complex, it's now so deeply insidious in our society that Lockheed Martin and Boeing in places of this sort know what they're doing on a big project like the B-2 bomber. They put a piece of that in as many constituencies as they possibly can, so that if any congressman or woman should get the idea that we didn't need another weapon of mass destruction, they put half their constituency out of work. I don't mean to be facetious about this, but I mean the two senators of the state of Washington are two very pleasant, liberal, well-educated women, very smart. Say Boeing to them, and before your very eyes, they will turn into bloodlusting fascist hyenas. That is their function. That is the function of the two mother hens of the Defense Facilities Subcommittee of the Senate Armed Services Committee, Kay Bailey Hutchinson of Texas and Dianne Feinstein of California. These are the states with the largest number of military bases. It's perfectly logical for a Secretary of Defense to come out and say, of the bases we have in the United States, a lot of them are worthless. They're expensive. We don't need them. They should be closed. They go back to the Civil War. Just try it. Just watch what happens in a community where you decide you're going to close their military base. Every newspaper, every preacher, every liberal college professor will say, save our base, save our jobs. I hate to tell you how increasingly dependent we are upon this huge defense expenditures, which are not even slightly covered by the formal appropriation for the Department of Defense. There's atomic weapons in the Department of Energy. There's $65 billion, which is not enough, for our wounded veterans. There is the actual defense of the United States, namely the Department of Homeland Security. It's another amount in that realm. The whole thing comes out well over $1 trillion a year and is larger than all other military expenditures on Earth combined. Now, that's the cul-de-sac that you're working your way into, and then if you decide you want to start shutting this down, a lot of people are going to have to relearn farming. There's no easy answer to it. It's a rigged system right now because the Chinese and the Japanese like it the way it's rigged. It serves their short-term interests, and it certainly serves our short-term interests. They lend us the money to maintain our level of living. But, as I say, it won't go on forever.
5: Well, what do you think of the possibility of a recall election, and where would it compare for our energies versus impeachment or something else?
2: Look, it's a perfectly logical and sensible question to say, okay, what do we do? And I can't keep saying to people, it's time to pay off that condo in Vancouver. Prepare your escape route. If you don't think about it, then you're not thinking at all. To rebuild the constitutional system would require a mobilization of citizenry that is almost unimagined. The citizens do not play the role that Benjamin Franklin thought they would, elementary oversight on their government. They don't even try. They couldn't get the information if they wanted it. The media are in the hands of conglomerate control that make money off of advertising. Rupert Murdoch has just proposed buying a third of the Los Angeles Times. You might try it, but the Freedom of Information Act is today one of the hardest things on earth to implement. It has been screwed royally by the Republican administration. But at the same time, well, what do I think I'm doing as a 75-year-old man writing three books intended to draw attention to things that I know and I know the public doesn't know? It's to try and mobilize the inattentive to do something. Americans are scared that they really are beginning to wake up to the fact that these are not anomalies that are going to be fixed by a little election off of an electronic voting machine. It's going to require quite a bit more than that, it seems to me. First of all, I mean, it's not to say that it's inconceivable. In my lifetime, probably the single most important legislation ever enacted in the United States, one man, one vote, did come about as a result of mass civil rights protest movement. That decision was made by the Supreme Court. And it just shows, though, at certain times, you need that kind of institution when the deadlock of democracy overwhelms you. So the precedent is there. It could be done. The country could be mobilized. And that's what we're trying to do. But my own feeling is today it's probably too late.
6: Is China going into debt in dollars for natural resources worldwide in case of the collapse of the dollar, and also the shifting a certain amount to euros?
2: Well, yes. I mean, that is to say, the most important state secret of the People's Republic of China today is the exact composition of its foreign holdings. It's somewhere around $1 trillion, of which probably three quarters are in dollars. But they certainly were never going to tell us exactly how much, because they privately move it every day, if they possibly can, out of dollars. They are accepting an increasingly disvalued currency, namely the dollar that Walmart lives off of with the stuff they manufacture in China. The Chinese understand that. What they want out of it is not value in the dollar, but continued work domestically to build up their huge, growing industrial power. It's the fastest growing economy on Earth today and has been for the last 15 years. It is also huge, well-educated, without religious fissures, They finally awakened, as the Hong Kong joke has it. China just had a couple of bad centuries, and it's back. It certainly is back, and we should learn to adjust to it and live with it rather than resist it. But China itself, of course, indeed is aware that any run against the dollar, it and Japan would be the world's largest losers. They would lose catastrophically in terms of the value of their reserves as the dollar began to collapse. And they're very good and conservative managers of their economy. Meanwhile, they're around certainly using the dollar assets they have to invest in raw materials of all sorts all over the world. They need them for their growing economy. They consume huge amounts of them. This is the way the world works, and I don't see any possible way to resist it. But I am optimistic about China. I think they know what they're doing, that they're doing it well and doing it effectively. The thing that the Chinese public admires most about them is they've dismantled an utterly incoherent Leninist system without the consequences that occurred in the former Soviet Union. And that's what they wanted. That's what their government is delivering. Yes, sir.
7: A couple of points. One is, it's inconceivable that our Congress cannot do something like saying for each base closed, that amount of money will be spent on our infrastructure, because I've read that we need at least $5 trillion to rebuild our water systems, our bridges, our roads, our schools. So lots of jobs could be created to actually improve the quality of life. That's the first point. There was a book that came out a couple years ago by R.I. Reid called The United States of Europe. Yeah. He said it's a best-kept secret that the European Union is now 500 million people, produces more engineers every year by an exponential number compared to the United States, more patents, pays 10 times the amount of money to third world nations for helping them, but doesn't tag it to countries that have oil and stuff,
2: yes,
7: and is responsible for 90% of the peacekeeping forces, but they're not sending them to places where there's oil, but places that really need them. So because of that, most of the votes in the UN will back the EU. The other thing is Russia and Iran are starting to go over to Euro,
2: yes,
7: for oil. If oil starts being sold in Euro, that's the end of the United States, because it won't be the reserve currency.
2: Oh, no, if Saudi Arabia tomorrow said that we want to be paid for our oil in euros, yeah, the American Stock Exchange collapses at once, the United States is over. That is, the dollar no longer has any backing at all. That's what backs the dollar today, is the fact that oil is priced in dollars.
7: But the interesting thing about the European Union is, in spite of the fact it's capitalist, it has strong regulations and enforces them against antitrust and for safe working environments and everything else. So it's a capitalism that includes the working class. There's a number of books that have come out, and each one of them sort of triangulates on what your books do. They complement each other. They overlap. And there's one book I read recently by James Carroll called The House of War on the history,
2: yes,
7: of the Pentagon. But he mentions in January of 1943, four events occurred. The Pentagon was opened. The Manhattan Project began. Roosevelt said he will not accept anything except for unconditional surrender, and Roosevelt authorized the intentional targeting of civilian populations and civilian infrastructure, and according to Carroll, we've never looked back, and the Pentagon and the military has trumped any idea of statesmanship.
2: Well, I think that those are important events, and it's worth mentioning that the 40% of the defense budget that remains secret, that can only be seen by uniformed military officers, that wasn't something that the Bush administration started. That goes back to the Manhattan Project, contrary to Article 1 of the Constitution, which says, guarantees the citizens will be given an accurate accounting of how their tax dollars were spent. That's not been true in the United States for 60 years, and the Supreme Court has waltzed around that issue 100 times just to make sure that nobody ever says the Constitution actually holds here. The cul-de-sac that we are in today has been a long time building. World War II and the Cold War, of course, were the origins of our huge military empire around the world. It's only as a result of things like neoconservative fantasies and the breakdown of oversight within our government that has now made the situation approaching crisis.
8: I was wondering, when this collapse, economic, military, how you thought it was going to affect, in general, borders across the world, but especially ours here with Tijuana. I mean, obviously, there's a considerable degree of racism. Any comments on
2: that? You've raised a lot of issues.
8: Yeah.
2: But it just to say, I think as the United States starts to go down, there will be as little weeping for it as there was for the former USSR. That is to say, the place where nemesis enters, where the hubris enters. I mean, that is, throughout the Cold War, we did a lot of things that I would not want to say were selfless, but they were certainly in our own interest too, such as the Marshall Plan, but that they were intended to create a livable world. It was only after the collapse of the Soviet Union in 1991 that we began to hear these phrases, we won the Cold War. We didn't win it. We both lost it. We were always richer than they were. They lost it first because they were poorer. We are now facing more or less the same sets of forces that they did. Imperial overstretch, extreme economic rigidity, inability to reform. When they start going down, they go very fast. But the hubris, we began to speak of full spectrum dominance, the Air Force's phrase. We were the new Rome, the lone superpower. We dominated the world. We were athwart the world, a new colossus that Wolfowitz in the first Bush administration was already writing the doctrine that said under no circumstances should we ever allow any nation or combination of nations to be able to challenge us in any way militarily. I mean, this is a statement, this is a Roman statement. That is, we'll treat the rest of the world the way the Romans treated Carthage. That is, nobody will ever try that again. You see where this then leads to preventive wars. That's what the Japanese did to us in December of 1941. We are trapped in one right now by one of the most, you know, unbelievably incompetent group of people we've ever come across. The 9/11 Commission report says that on the time of the invasion of Iraq, we had four people in the army who read Arabic. We're told it took 2 years into the Iraq War before the president finally began to have hammered into him the difference between Sunni and Shia Islam, which is a little bit like, you know, we're sitting around talking about Catholicism and Protestantism in this country. They do exist. They're different, and that they make a difference. What will happen on cross-border developments and things of this sort? Clearly, Latin America has been ignored, has been feeling on the receiving end of the so-called neoliberal economic order, the endless statement that free trade will raise incomes. We seem to have no memory in this country of what the North American Free Trade Agreement was going to do to bean and corn production in Mexico, but it's done it. We want the Mexicans to continue to take unrestricted American exports of beans and corn into Mexico, putting everybody out of work and leading them to say, if I'm going to survive, I have to go work where the work is. And in the meantime, the discussion of this in America is, as you said, clouded with great amounts of racism. None of this is the least bit attractive, but that's the way it's going.
9: I want to thank you very much for the work that you're doing. I'm very concerned about something. The warships are all assembled for strike against Iran.
2: Yes.
9: The scenario that I see happening is that Israel will strike Iran, or there'll be some kind of new terrorist attack conveniently on the United States. Maybe some warship will get struck. We have to go and bomb them and destroy another nation. Are we on the brink of World War III?
2: Well, I don't think it would be World War III. It said Americans like for their tragedies to have happy endings. We're about to have a routine tragedy, one without a happy ending. I mean, that is back in the meaning of what is tragedy. What you just said about Iran is now, I'm not trying to be snotty, it's common knowledge. The problem is not really difficult. That is, learn to live with Iran. It is surrounded by nuclear powers, by the Soviet Union to the north, by Israel to the west, by India and Pakistan to the east, and by the United States in the Persian Gulf. Once you're in that position, there's only one possible way of deterring aggression against you, and that is to have nuclear weapons yourself. That is to say, that's what was wrong with Saddam Hussein. He didn't have them, and we knew he didn't have them. Now, then, in the case of Iran, there's nothing more easily deterred than an independent nuclear strike force of the sort that Iran might develop. It is impossible to disguise where a nuclear-armed weapon has come from. And people who launch them know that they will disappear the next day. The retaliation would be that devastating. It's worked very well. Our press lives off of the idea that Kim Jong-il is some drunken ice cream eater watching old movies. The North Koreans have a superb record of rationality in the face of our continuous presence and threats that have been there since the Korean War. The Iranians could easily be deterred, but they are saying we're going to have the capacity not to just be overwhelmed by the juggernaut from the West. Yes, sir.
10: My specific question has to do with what you predict in reference to the predictions of catastrophe if we were to leave Iraq. Of course, we're going to leave Iraq. It's just a question of whether it's later or sooner. Regarding those who say it will be a catastrophe, the likes of which we cannot imagine,
2: yes.
10: Would you comment on that? And what Iran will do to enhance their own position in the Middle East as our position diminishes in Iraq?
2: It's a good question. It goes back to the fact that you pay a price for incompetent government. I mean, our government is making mistakes of the sort Talleyrand used to talk about. That is to say, you lose a lot for this kind of mistakes. To have decided to attack a country that was arbitrarily and crazily put together by the British out of the remnants of the Ottoman Empire after the First World War, and which could only be held together through dictatorial means, that Iraq was ruled by a Sunni minority military government. The majority population are Shia. The moment you destroy that Sunni minority military government, the Shia are going to come to power, and that they're going to ally themselves with a country right next door, where most of them have spent their exile from Saddam Hussein anyway, namely Iran, the Shia superpower. That this is not going to be good, given American interests, given our interference in Iranian affairs since 1953, 1979, one thing after another. It's not going to be good for the Israelis, even if the Israelis are telling you that they'd like to have it done. They're just plain wrong. You're going to create an arc of Shia power that is going to make Israel's position as it is today much more tenuous than it has been in the past. What's going to happen in Iraq? I believe it's already happened. That is, the Shia have simply come to power. If the Sunni will not accept this, they will be destroyed in a civil war. The Kurds have already declared their independence for all intents and purposes and have the means to maintain it. There is no reason on earth why we should be there any longer. We will be hated till the end of time by the Iraqis, for good reason. You ask after a while, what is the point of trying to get information out to the American public? They don't pay any attention. But I think, yes, we should have been gone a long time ago. The truth of the matter is we've built five monumental military bases that will also be there, it looks like, till the end of time. Whether we'll be on them or not, it's one thing. But Kellogg Brown and Root has poured so much concrete at Balad, at Talil Air Base, at these huge dual runway. Talil Air Base is built right next door to the oldest building on Earth, the ziggurat at Ur, the Sumerian. Most of the, they have to keep it separated today because the Marines painted Semper Fi on it as they passed en route to Baghdad. I think certainly we ought to be out of there and cutting our losses as fast as possible. Instead, we have two carrier task forces in the Persian Gulf and two more on, you know, within striking distance. That looks like an attack force. Thank you. Yes, sir.
11: why that you think that the group that has taken over the U.S. Federal government as the military-industrial complex, rather than simply the capitalist class of the United States, and let me say just briefly why. It looks like there are lots of corporations that I wouldn't think of this military connections, that is, right. Huge energy companies like Exxon, huge banking companies, outfits like Walmart, agricultural commodities companies, even Boeing, which I believe does most of its business in civilian airliners.
12: Right.
11: That is, all of these are companies that can count on the United States government to go to bat for them, no matter who gets hurt or how much it costs. So why would you think that it's companies that have a military connection that are central rather than the whole of corporate capitalism in dominating American foreign policy?
2: Good point. Well said. But distinctions matter. And it is, I think, important not to lump them all together as capitalist countries. In the case of Lockheed Martin, the world's largest munitions company, they have only one customer for the things they do. The revolving door is complete. That is to say, half the executives in the Pentagon are former members of the board of Lockheed Martin Company. And the other way around. As you retire from the armed forces, you can get a very good job at Lockheed Martin Missile Systems in Dallas or wherever else it may be. And this repeated down through Raytheon and Northrop and a lot of others. I believe that these things themselves do matter because this is not capitalism in any sense at all. That is, there's nothing capitalist at all about the weapons industry. They make products that it doesn't matter that they don't work. The important thing about those products is they're expensive. That is to say, the stuff in outer space doesn't work. That is, we're putting scarecrows in the ground at Fort Greely, Alaska. They've never hit anything yet with them. We know that they don't work, but that we keep doing it anyway. And one of the reasons we keep doing it anyway is because it's providing work for a lot of people, including all the other parts suppliers and whatever else that you were referring to. I don't see that it's profitable or any guide to policy to attack the entire American corporate structure. We have enough trouble as it is. The military Keynesianism is an answer to this. It wasn't John Maynard Keynes who thought up that phrase. It was a Polish economist during World War II who used it to explain the enormous success of Adolf Hitler's economy when he came to power. And as Keynes said, given the fact that at the height of the Great Depression, people simply couldn't buy anything because they had no income, that it's the function of the government in counter-cyclical spending to provide work even if it was make work. He said we could bury money in disused mine shafts and pay workers to go dig it up. Well, we found something almost equally good, nuclear weapons, and moreover, more acceptable, because there were a lot of people awfully suspicious of Keynes' original Rooseveltian Keynesian version that it gave too much power to the working class. Moreover, in Keynes' concept, it was countercyclical. When employment returned, then we started paying off our debts. Once you start down the military route, believe me, you never cut back. It never stops. You can't turn it off. And it also sets up a wonderful vicious cycle in which you have weapons around and people who want to use them, which lead to wars, and wars lead to the need for more weapons, and they continue to expand in an exponential manner. But let me just conclude by saying, I don't think that it changes the focus of our discussion to attack the entire industrial economy in America and the way it is structured. I'm not trying to defend it, but I am saying it's different from what interests me here, and that is the intervening variable.

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Joe Ritchie is our general manager and editor. I'm David Barsamyan. Thank you for listening. We go out with the Dream Flags, Fascist Gun in the West.

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8: Today's poem is called Let's Cook by Leilani. Picture this. You go to a restaurant, open up the menu, and the one thing on it is chicken. And I'm not talking jerk, I'm not talking teriyaki. No, I'm talking plain white, flavorless chicken. And you ask the waiter why. And he says that the chef is just trying to make the restaurant great again. As if the restaurant wasn't built on the backs of flavor and spice and sacrifice, as if the chef doesn't devour our food daily. Crunch on the cartilage and the bones that built this building, brick by brick, you get served the chicken and you ask, why is it so damn pale? The server says that if the chef sees anything with too much color on it, he will take his knife and chop off anything that looks too brown, too black, queer, woman, indigenous, Asian, anything that isn't bland and flavorless. The server says that the chef knows best, so he force feeds you the chicken, and it's tough, and it tastes like hate. The dryness invades your throat like wildfire, searing the life out of your tongue, tearing through your vocal cords.

Today's BIPOC hero is Buffy St. Marie, singer, songwriter, and advocate for Indigenous rights. Imagine someone whose voice across borders and decades, whose songs spoke truth to power, and whose work used art to shine light on issues of peace, justice, and human dignity. Today, I'm going to tell you about Buffy St. Marie, an American singer, songwriter, composer, educator, and social activist, whose influence has been felt around the world. Buffy St. Marie was born Beverly Jean Santa Maria on February 20, 1941, in Stoneham, Massachusetts, in the United States. She began her musical career in the early 1960s, folk scene, gaining notice for her powerful voice and heartfelt songwriting. Her music spans subjects from love and mystic to war and social justice, and her style blends folk with rock, country, and electronic experimentations. Over her long career, her breakthrough came in 1963, praised by the critics and leading to a contract with Vanguard Records. Her early songs became influential in both the folk music world and broader cultural movements. St. Marie's music was known for its powerful messages. Her song Universal Soldier became one of the most influential anti-war anthems of the 1960s and was widely covered by other artists. Another of her early songs, Now That the Buffalo's Gone, addressed Native American land rights and the historical displacement of indigenous peoples, connecting her music to political concerns in a way that few singer-songwriters had before. She also wrote Until It's Time for You to Go, a pungent love song that was covered by artists including Barbara Streisand and Elvis Presley, showing her reach into mainstream popular culture. But beyond popular covers and awards, her song often carried activist urgency, a rare quality in mainstream music at the time. St. Marie was not just a musician, she was a social advocate from 1960s onward. Her work sought to raise awareness about issues facing Indigenous peoples of North America, including cultural survival, land rights, and representation. She championed causes such as the American Indian Movement and the anti-Vietnam War movement. According to historical accounts, her activism, as much as her music, helped shape her public identity. In 1969, she founded the Nihawan Foundation for Native American Education, promoting culturally sensitive education and building bridges between indigenous and non-indigenous communities. She also spent time on Sesame Street in the 1970s as part of efforts to raise awareness of Native cultures for children watching across North America. St. Marie received many accolades over her career. In 1983, she co-wrote the song Up Where We Belong for an officer and a gentleman, which won an Academy Award for Best Original Song and reached number one on the charts. She was also honored with numerous music awards and lifetime achievement recognitions throughout her life, achievements reflecting both artistic excellence and cultural impact. In recent years, aspects of St. Marie's personal narrative, particularly her claims about Indigenous ancestry and her connections to the Cree community in Canada, have been publicly questioned. Investigating reporting 2023 suggested she was born in the United States and of Italian, and English descent, prompting the termination of some awards, including her membership in the Order of Canada and several Indigenous music honors. St. Marie has responded by affirming her pride in the identity she has spoken about and her ties to the Cree community that raised her later in life, noting that documentation for Indigenous heritage was often lacking historically. This debate highlights how identity, community, and cultural affiliation can be complex and sometimes consists in public life. Regardless of these controversies, Buffy St. Marie's body of work has left a lasting imprint on music and advocacy. Her songs helped galvanize anti-war sentiment, brought attention to Indigenous rights,
and expanded the possibilities of what protest music could accomplish. She also helped inspire educators and artists to use art as a force for social change, a legacy that continues to influence musicians and activists today. Buffy St. Marie showed that a musician can be more than an entertainer. They can be a voice for change, a witness to injustice, and a storyteller for generations to come.

Today's poem is written by Celia. The grocery store is empty. All the shelves have lost their weight. The buses stopped running. Nobody's there. Nobody's late. The classes are all quiet. The boss's shoes like they're shined. The grapes lay there rotten. Nobody wants to make the wine. Well, the tasters all left their glasses. To cheers a new life, we turned to find who hurt us, only to discover we held the knife. The money is worthless when the price to pay is too high, if it's illegal to be for one day. They say goodbye. The market lowers its chains, which makes the same sound as those on their hands. The jeweler locks up someone's most prized possession, a pair of Mexican wedding bands. The restaurant is quiet, but the streets are full of sound. The one-on-one is closed. Can you feel it breaking from the ground? A movement inspired by all who never got to be. I might have been 5 in 2006, but even then, even I could see. We the people come from a land where the earth shakes for music, where we hold each other's hands, because the respect for another's rights is a piece we're early on taught to know. How many sayings do we need to put on posters? How many protests do they need to show? We the people are not one, but a combination of all. When I was little, my father put me on his shoulders and said to never forget that I was taught to never forget who we were. Humble and kind, they're going to say you stole their opportunity. You pay them no mind. They're gonna say you can't do it, that you're not meant to be in the room. Hold your head high and just let those people assume that you didn't earn, that the work did itself, that the book that you've published just snuck onto someone's shelf. When you come from nothing, you have nothing left to lose. Our parents sacrificed their future so that our lives, we could decide for our right to choose. And what did we do? We went to college. We're artists. We're on the news. We've been saving our pride in a piggy bank that we've been desperately waiting to use. And they'll say, but not you. You're not who we mean. But history keeps repeating itself until you're the main character of the scene. So we dusted off our courage and fastened our wit. You show teeth to the hand that feeds you, then turn around and yell that you've been bit. Except, that's not what happened, is it? Except, you're just not fed. You thought that we were dangerous. That's not what our diploma said.

Today's BIPOC hero is Pablo Neruda, Nobel Prize-winning poet known for love and political poetry. Imagine a poet whose words ignite hearts, whose verses become part of a global culture, and whose voice speaks both of tender love and the struggles of humanity. That man was Pablo Neruda, one of the most influential poets of the 20th century, and a Nobel Prize winner whose work continues to be read around the world. Today I'll tell you who he was and what he did. Pablo Neruda was born Ricardo Eliezer Neftalí Reyes Paso Alto on July 12, 1904, in Parral, Chile. From a young age, he loved writing, publishing his first poems as a teenager in local newspapers. He later took the pen name Pablo Neruda, a tribute to the Csech poet Juan Neruda, and began publishing formally in his early 20s, gaining attention from his vivid imagery and emotional depth. His breakthrough came with his 1924 collection, 20 Love Poems and a Song of Despair, which remains one of the most widely read books of poetry ever published. These poems explore youthful passion, longing, and the intensity of love and language, both sensual and unforgettable.

breadth of his themes. He became deeply engaged with political and historical poetry, reflecting on oppression, resistance, and the identity of Latin America. One of his most ambitious works, Canto General, is a sweeping epic poem that tries to capture the nature, history, and destiny of the entire American continent, celebrating its people and critiquing injustice. He also lived through turbulent political times. He was a senator in Chile and a member of the Communist Party. Policies that opposed communism forced him into hiding and exile at times, and his poetry from those periods carries political urgency and personal risk. In addition to poetry, Nerda worked as a diplomat for Chile, serving as consul in Asia and Europe, and later as ambassador to France under President Salvador Allende. My bad if I butchered that. He remained connected to political causes and used his voice, both poetic and public, to support social justice and progressive movements. While in France, he received news that he had been awarded the Nobel Prize in Literature in 1971, one of the highest honors in the world of letters. The Nobel Committee praised his work for a poetry that, with the action of an elemental force, brings alive a continent's destiny and dreams. Throughout his life, Nerda wrote hundreds of poems exploring love, politics, nature, identity, and human connection. His work transformed how poetry could speak both to personal emotion and collective experience, blending the intimate with the universal. He continued to write prolifically until his death on September 23, 1973, in Santiago, Chile, just days after a right-wing military coup overthrew the government he supported. Despite the political upheaval of his final days, his poetry continued to gain new audiences around the world. Pablo Neruda's influences reached far beyond Chile. His poems have been translated into dozens of languages and are studied in schools and universities worldwide. His love poems remain some of the most popular in modern literature, while his politically engaged verses continue to inspire readers to think about justice, freedom, and the human condition. For many, Nerda is not just a poet, he is the voice of passion and conscience, a writer whose work continues to move hearts and challenge minds. Pablo Nerda didn't just write poetry, he gave poetry a new life. He showed that the simplest objects, the deepest love, and the history of entire peoples can be united in verses. And his words, like all great poetry, live on in hearts and minds everywhere.

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1: 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Moroccan Ensemble Sepharine, Alice Di Maselli with Andy Cassad, Laronia, Larry Pattis, and Bhakti Hart will also be playing. 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

Poppycock by B. Sparks. After Jabberwocky by Lewis Carroll. It was chilling when the courtly trolls set fire and crumpled Roe v. Wade. All flimsy were their long black robes as their tome draft enraged. Beware the poppycock that spun, the laws that bite and claws that catch. Beware the judge absurd and run from insidious body snatch. She took her battle sword in hand. Long time that man's control she's fought. Possessed she'll be by nine supreme as chattel for their Anglo plot. And with their doofus laws they rule, their poppycock gives laws to chain, controlling all of motherhood. They'll shackle unrestrained. Judge you, we do, we now own you. The battle blades went snicker snack. She left it dead and with it shred. She won our bodies back. And hast thou slain the poppycock? Lay down your arms, the draft's destroyed. Oh, joyous day, up yours, we say. All slithered, good old boy. It was chilling when the courtly trolls set fire and crumpled Roe v. Wade. All flimsy were their long black robes as their tome draft encaged.

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Yesterday I looked up black bear in the eyes and saw the fear inside. Very high in the sky, there was an eagle flying, getting hope from the hummingbirds and blessings from the butterflies. I'm finally feeling synchronized, but deep inside I scream and cry. Cause they trying to cut these old trees down, and I can't understand why the money can't buy time. As I sit with my back on this ancient tree, I stare into the face of a dangerous creep. The pain it leaves me, just to paint the scene. Tears falling on the pavement while I'm gazing over the graveyard of these saints.

Turning Tides Music Foundation presents the Turning Tides Music Festival, September 19th at Island Park in Springfield. International Folk Music Artists of the Year, Carsey Blanton and Chris Matthews, the past 2 years, will be the headliners. Moroccan Ensemble Sepharine, Alice Di Maselli with Andy Cassad, Laronia, Larry Pattis, and Bhakti Hart will also be playing. There'll be food, crafts, song circles, ecstatic dance, and more. That's the very first Turning Tides Music Festival, September 19th at Island Park in Springfield. TurningTidesMusic.org for more information and tickets.

What do you call it when a movement takes up arms and seizes power by the barrel of a gun? Moves into the homes of those they've dispossessed and says this whole country is ours now that we've won. What do you call a government that forces families from their homes and turns them into refugees? All the while complaining of these dirty tent dwellers that it's they who want to drive us into the sea. What do you call a government that builds walls around the ghettos and only looks at you through sniper sights? Who uses your cheap labor to build those very walls while they tell the world how they believe in human rights? What do you call a government that makes war upon their neighbors, who annexes land for living room? Who conducts a foreign policy based on threats and bombing raids, whose opponents often end up in a prison or a tomb? What do you call a government who talks of enemies within and seals off the camps to make sure they cannot eat, who keeps their prisoners on diets to guarantee an early death with their mantra

capture and arrest, whose soldiers commit war crimes systematically, while they proclaim their conduct is superior at best. What do you call a government that bombs its starving subjects after taking from them everything they had? Whose citizens are soldiers, brainwashed to believe their opponents are fanatics, terrorists, or mad? What do you call it when a movement takes up arms and seizes power by the barrel of a gun? Moves into the homes of those they've dispossessed and says this whole country is ours now that we've won.

of the mystery that cannot be seen here. All of my nights for a glimpse of the sun, all of my faith in the great unknown.

less than 6 months old who drink water contaminated with nitrate could become seriously ill, and if not treated, may die. That risk to human health explains why the Oregon Department of Environmental Quality fined a potato processing plant for over-applying wastewater to farmland and causing nitrate contamination in the water. DEQ ordered the company to monitor the aquifer. Drinking water that has high levels of nitrate can cause blue baby syndrome, especially in infants who receive baby formula mixed with the nitrate-contaminated water. It can also increase the risk of respiratory infections, thyroid dysfunction, spontaneous abortion, and cancers of the stomach or bladder. This is Jenna for KUBW 97.3 FM.

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2: 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That's 1-888-622-1510. It's an organization dedicated to defend immigrant rights in Oregon. 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Recently, PIRC launched a WhatsApp channel where they shared verified, updated information about ICE or federal agents' activities in the state of Oregon. You can go to their WhatsApp or PIRCOregon.org.
3: Un recurso importante es el número telefónico de PIRC o la Coalición por los Derechos de los Inmigrantes de Oregón. 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

This is KEPW Newsday, top of the week edition for Tuesday the 28th and Wednesday the 29th of July 2026. On this edition of KEPW Newsday, there was a shootout over the weekend at the Seattle Food Festival where it killed three people and four were injured. Police have arrested a 15-year-old suspect and are searching for another. We'll have the latest in just a few moments. Also, the Oregon State Police are investigating a report of individuals impersonating law enforcement. The Lane County Sheriff's Office and fire respond to another fatality in the Willamette River. A float plane changed course to avoid a storm before crashing on an island in Washington, injuring 11. A former Oregon prison guard gets a life sentence for shooting and killing his brother in Polk County. A woman is arrested after flooding her apartment and breaking a window. A family is asking for help after a 7-year-old specialized wheelchair was stolen at Armitage Park. In national news, a powerful earthquake in southern Japan leaves people trapped in a damaged mall with reports of lots of deaths. We'll have the latest on that in just a few moments. One is dead and 16 injured after a van drives into a crowd during a Berlin Pride Festival. Eight family members are found dead after a suspicious house fire in Grand Haven Township in Michigan. A fired 60 Minutes reporter said CBS bosses asked her to cover news that never happened. Over 1.5 million cartons of eggs are recalled at Kroger and other stores after a salmonella risk. And a man finds more than 200 Civil War era cannonballs on his property. We'll have all of that plus our national roundup bringing you the news locally and around the globe. KEPW Newsday starts right now.

and welcome to an extremely busy top of the week edition of KPW News Day. I'm your host, Sam Broadway, and as you hear, we got quite a bit to cover this afternoon, so we're going to get to as much of it as we possibly can, and we will. But before we do, once again, it is time to check in with our summer weather, which is kind of up and down and all over the place. So let's take a look, shall we? So, for Tuesday, it's going to be mostly sunny and in the mid-80s and some blustery winds to go with that, but not as blustery as usual. And then overnight on Tuesday, the clouds will increase and the low will be in the mid-50s. Then the winds will pick up as we go into the evening. Wednesday will be mostly cloudy through the morning, and the high will be in the mid-80s once again, and some blustery winds to go with that. Wednesday night, it will be clear in the mid-50s, and more blustery winds to go with that. Sunny on Thursday in the mid-80s, and there will be some blustery winds to go with that. It will be clear overnight in the low to mid-50s on Thursday night. Friday will be sunny in the upper 80s to 90 degrees, depending on where you're at there. And so that will be our warmest day of the week. Friday night will be clear in the mid-50s to upper 50s. Saturday will be mostly sunny in the back to the low to mid-80s. Mostly clear on Saturday night, with the low in the low to mid-50s. Sunday will be sunny and in the low 80s. Clear overnight on Sunday night and in the low to mid-50s. Sunny on Monday and back to the upper 80s for daytime highs. And then overnight will be clear in the mid to upper 50s for overnight lows. That's what we know right now of your local weather. Should there be any dramatic changes, we'll let you know when we know, but that's what we know for right now, and we're sticking to it. Now, once again, it is time to get to our top local stories. At least three suspects were involved in a shootout in a crowded food festival near Seattle's Space Needle over the weekend, and one of them was among those killed in the violence. A 15-year-old was arrested in the case and waived his initial appearance Monday, and police believe there were at least three shooters involved in all of this, including the 15-year-old, and his acquaintance died at the scene, and at least one other unknown suspect is still on the loose. Investigators believe the shooting may have been gang-related, with two groups firing at each other. The deceased shooter was a 19-year-old man. The judge ordered the 15-year-old held in juvenile detention for investigation of firearms and violations, as well as first-degree assault. The King County Prosecutor's Office said it's expected to receive the case Wednesday for a charging decision. The gunfire erupted around 6 in the evening Sunday when, in the waning hours of what's called the Bite of Seattle, a food festival again in Seattle under the Space Needle, leaving a 19-year-old shooter and two others dead. At least four others, including a toddler, were injured. The three-day festival drew hundreds of food and retail vendors and performers to the Seattle Center, a sprawling park in the shadow of the Space Needle. Many attendees rushed into campus buildings or ran from the park at the sound of gunfire. On Sunday, the police waited 5 hours to share with the public that one shooter had been arrested and that they believed another to be on the loose, and they announced that two people were in custody, a statement that they had to retract later. At a subsequent news conference before the court hearing Monday, the police chief, Sean Barnes, said investigators weren't sure if the second shooter was among the dead, but now neither he or the mayor made any reference to additional shooters. The
Officials defended their handling of the case, saying they were trying to ensure they provided accurate information about the chaotic events. One of the victims was Carlos Israel Sanchez Villalba, age 44, as well as Ashley Whitehead, age 56, and Junior Say Nico Simo, age 19. Villalba was a husband and father of three, known for his kindness and willingness to help others, and a GoFundMe campaign launched Monday to help his family with funeral expenses. He died from a gunshot wound to the torso, while Whitehead died from a gunshot to her pelvis, and Simo died from multiple gunshot wounds. Whitehead had just moved to Washington from Alabama a year ago and was enjoying the festival with one of her adult daughters, who, when she was shot, she was taken to the hospital and died in surgery. Among the wounded included a two-year-old boy, as well as two men ages 23 and 27, and a woman 39, all of whom were subsequently discharged from the hospital, except for the two-year-old, who was still in stable condition. One of the victims was walking a bike when they were struck. The toddler was with his mother. One person, Moises Perez, age 30, was cooking in his apartment next to the Seattle Center when he spotted people running and yelling, and he opened his door, and then he heard gunshots and started ushering more than a dozen people, mostly women and children, inside. He and his roommate, William Large, made sure the door was locked and started directing people to the bathroom and hallway and told them they could stay as long as needed. The Bite of Seattle Festival started in 1982 and draws about 350,000 attendees, according to its website. And all of this from the Associated Press nationally. The Oregon State Police and Federal Bureau of Investigation are investigating a report of individuals impersonating law enforcement in Clackamas County and asking for the public's assistance. On Friday, July 17th, approximately 3:30 in the afternoon, and then again at 5 p.m., a victim was driving on Highway 211 near milepost 5 east of Woodburn when they observed a vehicle displaying red and blue emergency-style lights behind them. Believing they were being stopped by law enforcement, they pulled over and onto a gravel turnout. The two men exited the suspect vehicle, one armed with a rifle. They identified themselves as ICE and told the victim they were being detained. The victim was forcibly removed from their vehicle, searched, and placed in the back seat of the suspect's vehicle. A third individual, who remained in the vehicle, was described as acting as a guard and assaulted the victim while they were detained. After approximately 20 minutes, the suspects released the victim and told them they were free to go. The suspects were described as wearing boots, baseball caps, face coverings, and green long sleeve shirts. They wore tactical vests displaying police in lettering while carrying badges marked police. The suspect vehicle was described as a newer model SUV, blue or gray in color, with no visible license plates. The victim later sought medical treatment for injuries sustained during the incident, and while at an area hospital, the victim began receiving text messages from a phone number claiming to represent a law firm offering legal representation related to the incident. The messages originated from a phone number that was unknown. Oregon State Police investigators have contacted federal law enforcement, who confirmed the individuals involved were not ICE agents. And all of this from the Oregon State Police themselves. On July 20th, around 4 in the afternoon, the Lane County Sheriff's and Eugene Springfield Fire responded to a report of a subject who reportedly fell from a watercraft near the Clearwater Landing. Five personnel rescued the person from the river and quickly transported him to a local hospital. Tragically, he did not survive. He has been identified as 75-year-old Shabir Ali Khan
Penny of Eugene. His cause of death is still being reviewed by the Lane County Medical Examiner's Office, and no further information is available for release at this time. And this from the Lane County Sheriff's Office themselves. At around 8:30 in the morning on July 24th, Eugene police were called to an apartment on Patterson Street after a woman identified as 25-year-old Faith Miranda Rhodes was reported to have flooded her apartment. After management asked Rhodes to turn off the water, she subsequently broke her neighbor's front window. Officers attempted to contact Rhodes, but she refused to exit her apartment and yelled out of the second-story window. Eugene Police Patrol waited in the area for Rhodes to exit without success. Later, callers reported Rhodes was walking around the complex and hitting doors with a pole. Eugene police units responded and took Rhodes into custody. She was lodged at the Lane County Jail and on charges of criminal mischief in the first degree, criminal mischief in the second degree, unlawful entry into a motor vehicle, and harassment. And all of this from the Eugene Police Department themselves. The pilot of a float plane that crashed on a remote island near Washington's border with Canada injured 11 people on board and changed course to avoid a thunderstorm before it went down. It's unclear what caused the crash. The Kenmore Air seaplane struck a rocky shore on Sequoyah Island, a state park north of the main San Juan Islands, on Thursday evening after veering just past sailboats and other vessels. A swift rescue by nearby boats and a helicopter got everyone safely to the hospital. As of Friday, all three passengers remained hospitalized in satisfactory condition. The pilot was among those who were released, and people had head injuries, broken bones, and cuts. The crash came less than 3 weeks after a seaplane carrying 8 people made a rough landing in New York's East River, causing minor injuries there. The National Transportation Safety Board may be able to get quick idea of what happened because investigators will be able to interview the pilot and witnesses and watch videos of the crash. The wreckage was recovered and placed on a barge by Friday afternoon, and the agency will publish a preliminary report in about a month. There was no speculation about why the plane went down. According to flight tracking website Flight Trader 24, the seaplane made an abrupt 180 degree turn about 3 minutes before the crash, heading back toward the Sequoyah Island, which it had just passed on its path west. The plane was up to date on its maintenance with its last 100-hour inspection completed June 25th. And all of this as well from the Associated Press nationally. A 52-year-old former Oregon prison guard was sentenced to life in prison Friday for the 2024 murder of his brother, according to the Polk County District Attorney's Office. On June 26, Alonzo Roll of Dallas was convicted of second-degree murder by a Polk County jury for the November 9th, 2024 death of his brother, 54-year-old Tony Miller, also of Dallas. According to court records, Roll shot and killed Miller outside his brother's home, then drove to his former workplace at the Oregon State Penitentiary, where he engaged in a short standoff with Salem police and other officers. Roll was found guilty of several other charges, including first-degree assault, unlawful use of a weapon, and recklessly endangering another person. He was sentenced by Polk County Circuit Judge Rafael Queso to life, with the possibility of parole after 25 years. And all of this from the staff of KPTV Fox 12 in Portland. A man was found hiding at the Vancouver Mall after he was stabbed in an apartment in Hazeldale Thursday. At about 8 p.m., officers with the Vancouver Police responded to the mall
after a man called 911 to report he was inside the mall and had been stabbed. Officers found him with multiple stab wounds in the bathroom of the store inside the mall. The sheriff's office said the man told officers he was stabbed at his apartment on the Northeast Hazeldale Avenue and then drove himself to the mall to hide. He was taken to the hospital with non-life-threatening injuries. Deputies responded to the apartment and found evidence someone had been injured there. The major crimes team took over the investigation. As of this time, no arrests have been made. Investigators do not believe this was a random incident, and there is no known ongoing threat to the community. And this is well from the staff of KPTV Fox 12 in Portland. A Lane County family is asking for the public's help after someone stole their 7-year-old son's specialized wheelchair during a visit to Armitage Park, leaving the child unable to attend summer school and limiting his ability to enjoy everyday activities. The family says this happened July 21st while they were spending the evening along the Mackenzie River at the park. According to the stepmother, Tori Galloway, she and Evan's father parked in the family's van, pushed Evan in his specialized wheelchair down the trail, and left the chair at the bottom while his father carried him the remaining distance to the river. They were just about 15 yards away, and when they packed up to leave around just after 7 in the evening, they returned to find the wheelchair missing. While Evan's father carried him back up the trail to the van, Galloway searched the area and spoke with other visitors. Several people said they had even seen the wheelchair within the previous 30 minutes. Now the family is hoping someone saw who took it. The wheelchair is more than a mobility device for Evan, who is blind, autistic, and has additional physical disabilities. His family says the specialized chair allows him to participate in activities many children take for granted. They also said it allowed him to attend summer school. Since sharing Evan's story, Galloway says the family has received outpouring of support from the community. Someone has donated a temporary wheelchair for which they're grateful, but it's not a long-term solution because it cannot handle Evan's needs. The family remains hopeful the original wheelchair will be returned. For the person responsible, Galloway said, "You didn't just steal candy from a baby, you stole a wheelchair from a blind kid." And all of this from Cameron Salinas of Oregon News Now. An independent Portland radio station is celebrating a decade of playing all music all the time. 2016 was a major year for entertainment. Leonardo DiCaprio won his first Academy Award. Pokemon Go launched on the App Store and Freedom Portland hit the airwaves. The entire volunteer-run radio station is now marking its 10th anniversary with more DJs, disco, and dancing. Rob Poston, a Freedom Board member and fundraising co-chair, better known as DJ 4 to the Floor, told the news he's taken a dedicated effort to reach the milestone. The station was launched after the Federal Communications Commission opened a rare opportunity to apply for a new radio license. According to Poston, and he explained, the founders were inspired by a New York area radio station that also used the Freedom model in their programming, which was directed by DJs rather than programming directors, thus the name of the Portland organization. As Four to the Floor, Poston spearheads the station's Saturday evening shows from 8 to 10 p.m. His set, titled Disco's Revenge, primarily highlights the house genre and other

0: and Channel 6 in Portland. Over the last several weeks, public defenders in Washington County have been greeted by signs at the jail saying they cannot visit their clients. They have had many days in jail where it's just closed altogether. There's no social or professional visits or times where they're reduced, said public defender Tori Gonzalez. She said the problem started just before the 4th of July. We almost expect these things to happen over a holiday weekend, and we thought, oh, it should get better after that, but it just didn't. She said staffing issues are to blame because of the limited visitation hours. She said the clients have been stuck behind bars longer than necessary. She also said staffing complications are impacting defendants' quality of life inside the jail. A public defender with Washington County for more than 5 years, Gabe Wall, said the several weeks have been unfortunate and frustrating. And Washington County Sheriff Caprice Mazzi said that she knows staffing complications are impacting social and professional visits. She said ensuring attorney access to adults in custody is critical for their defense. She said they have 17 recruits currently in training, and they're working to educate attorneys about how to meet with their clients online. They continue to work collaboratively with the Defense Bar and Washington County Director of Metropolitan Public Defenders to explore solutions to attorney access. And all of this from Abby Davis of KPTV Fox 12 in Portland. This is KEPW 97.3 FM LP in Eugene and streaming online at kepw.org. 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We covered most of our local, regional, and some national news, and of course there will be more. But first, once again, it is time to check in with our friends at the Public News Service from Pacifica.
1: The Public News Service Daily Newscast, July the 28th, 2026. I'm Mike Clifford. The Trump administration filed an emergency application to the nation's highest court Monday. They asked the Supreme Court to clear the way for an executive order by Trump that restricts voting by mail. The New York Times notes, the executive order directed the Department of Homeland Security to create state-by-state citizen lists that would help determine voter eligibility. It then called on the Postal Service to use lists provided by states to determine if voters should be allowed to vote by mail. More than 20 Democratic attorneys general challenged the order in court, arguing that it violated several provisions of the Constitution, including the separation of powers. Meantime, the deadline for federal temporary protected status for Haitians has passed. That creates heightened uncertainty for hundreds of thousands of people who had that designation. In Florida, nearly 96,000 Haitians living and working under the program now face the loss of work authorization and potential deportation.
2: Vanessa Joseph is a North Miami elected official and chair of the National Haitian American Elected Officials Network. Her city is at the heart of South Florida's Haitian community, the largest in the nation.
3: Everyone has a different posture. For some, it may mean immediate deportation. For others, it may be separation from their family. And for some, it may be staying here in some kind of limbo as you await maybe another process for which you've applied.
2: Advocates say Haiti's conditions haven't improved, and business leaders warn the change could leave critical jobs unfilled, especially in healthcare. TPS was created in 1990 to protect people from countries in crisis. Arguing it's meant to be short-lived, the Trump administration has sought to end various TPS designations. And ICE is reportedly planning to ramp up operations against Haitian migrants this week. I'm Tramell Gomes.
1: And researchers at the University of New Hampshire are stepping up tick surveillance as the population surge in the region and sent a record number of people to the ER.
4: A warming climate and shifting wildlife patterns have contributed to the spread of tick-borne diseases like Lyme disease, Powassan virus, even a red meat allergy known as alpha-gal syndrome. David Needle, a veterinary pathologist at UNH, says a grant from the National Science Foundation will help him and his colleagues better understand tick evolution.
5: Ticks and tick-borne diseases could be considered like a tidal wave occurring over 30 years. So it's certainly an incredibly important human health and animal health concern.
4: Needle says the collaborative effort among scientists statewide will

0: cover New Hampshire's 11 different ecosystems to help predict where ticks could surge next, information that can be shared with environmental researchers and public health agencies across Northeast states. I'm Catherine Carley.
1: Massachusetts and New Hampshire are now on the peak of tick season. This is Public News Service. Longer, hotter summers in the Sonoran Desert have prompted the city of Phoenix to counter the heat with new programs designed to give people without shelter safe places to go during the extremes.
2: Phoenix recently opened its first 24-hour shelter for unhoused people and has used a cold water immersion tank to treat severe heat stroke cases. Elected officials to protect America's Christian Brock says federal help could assist the city in making more progress.
3: Federal funding for these facilities and services could help save more lives during extreme heat events. But the actions by the current administration have hindered the climate crisis mitigation progress by putting people and their communities at higher risk.
2: The Trump administration has sought to roll back aid for extreme heat mitigation resources like cooling centers. Federal lawmakers contend they're trying to right-size the nation's economy and root out alleged waste and fraud in social service programs. I'm Mark Moran.
1: Next, we report on an Ohio mother who relies on the Home Community-Based Services Medicaid waiver. Our Nadia Ramlagan lets us know she's worried about how her family will manage after cuts to the federal program go into effect next year.
4: Sarah Bloom Anderson's 14-year-old daughter lives with a severe neurodevelopmental disability. Anderson says the Medicaid waiver has allowed her daughter, who requires a wheelchair and feeding tube, to live at home and attend school.
5: We need a special aide to take care of her who is trained medically. And if we did not have that care, my husband and I would not be able to work.
4: A new poll from the advocacy group Protect Our Care finds that nearly 70% of Americans nationwide, including those in key battleground states, oppose cuts to Medicaid. This is Nadia Ramlagan for Ohio News Connection.
1: A new campaign called Sick of It, Fix Healthcare Now has amplified voices across the Buckeye State, highlighting how communities are struggling with lack of access to affordable healthcare. Finally, as Indiana families prepare for a new school year, doctors say backpacks and school supplies aren't the only essentials. Our Joe Lurie reports scheduling annual health appointments can identify problems before they interfere with learning.
6: Dr. Don Lyon at Indiana University School of Optometry says one area to watch closely is your child's vision.
7: There's a lot of vision conditions that they don't know that they have. And the goal of those exams is we want to make sure that there are no barriers in their visual system that are keeping them from reaching their full academic potential.
6: Lyon says children with undiagnosed vision problems may struggle with reading, develop headaches, or experience eye strain without realizing poor vision is the cause. He says comprehensive eye exams look beyond whether a child simply needs glasses and can identify conditions that routine vision screenings often miss.
1: This is Mike Clifford for Public News Service. 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
9: You got to get the Save America Act passed. If you terminate the filibuster, everything happens. If you don't terminate the filibuster, only bad things will happen.
8: President Donald Trump called on the Senate to stay in session through its August break and get rid of the filibuster to pass the Save America Act. He says Republicans will lose power without the bill sharply restricting mail-in ballots and requiring strict proof of citizenship to register or vote. Contrary to extensive evidence, the president continues to promote conspiracy theories about widespread fraud and non-citizen voting. Senate Majority Leader John Thune and Republican moderates say the votes are just not there for the legislation or for ending the filibuster. Thune says without a viable plan to change that, there is no point in skipping the five-week break, and senators need to go back to their states to campaign. The Justice Department is asking the Supreme Court to lift a judge's block on a Trump executive order restricting mail-in voting, arguing it's too early while the Postal Service has yet to implement the order. Judges have repeatedly overruled administration demands that the USPS not send mail-in ballots in states refusing to turn over unredacted voter rolls. Watchdogs warn that the White House may try to use emergency powers to intervene in November's midterms, especially if it looks like Republicans are losing. Rob Weiner, with the Lawyers Committee for Civil Rights Under Law, says it's time for ordinary citizens to help defend democracy.
10: You can be a poll watcher. You can be an observer. You can voice your view that no one will be allowed to intimidate people so that they don't vote.
8: Former FBI Director James Comey has asked the federal judge to toss a case alleging he threatened the president by posting a photo on social media showing seashells arranged to read 8647. Comey argues the phrase, common in liberal circles, means getting rid of Trump and does not constitute a, quote, true threat. For decades, Americans have been in what's called the Big Sort, where people end up living near or congregating with people of similar politics. Now researchers say that's also happening in the workplace, although less intensely. A huge nationwide study of 30 million people in hundreds of occupations across thousands of industries finds workplace sorting is common. But Reuben Hurst, with the University of Maryland, says it's less dramatic than where people live, maybe because work remains one of the few places where people are forced to try to solve problems together.
11: This would suggest that the workplace might actually be a really important and one of the last places in American society where people consistently interact with those that are not like them politically.
8: A new poll from Politico finds Republicans may struggle to campaign on their signature tax bill because people don't know what it did. Nearly half of Americans say they can't explain the One Big Beautiful Bill, and those who can more frequently argue it helped wealthier Americans. A third even say it hurts their bottom line. The House Ethics Committee announced an investigation into Texas Republican Congressman Lance Gooden. The announcement didn't give details. A transparency group filed a complaint against them for failing to report stock trades as required by law. I'm Simone Perez for Pacifica Network and Public News Service. 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
12: And there you have it. Once again, our national roundup from none other than the Public News Service from Pacifica. A major earthquake collapsed buildings and sparked fires in Japan's southwest, says the Prime Minister on Tuesday, with authorities in the hard-hit Kumamoto region saying at least 9 people remain missing in a heavily damaged shopping mall. Public broadcaster NHK said at least 50 people were taken to hospitals and local emergency services, and the Japanese partner network of CBS cited the regional Kumamoto government as saying 5 people had been rescued from the Aeon Mall in Kashima City, but 9 remain unaccounted for. Police later said that there were a lot of deaths in the mall, but that would take time to confirm the exact number. Video aired by NHK shows several blazes, damaged bridges, a derailed cargo train, and cracked roads after the tremblers struck as far south as the end of Japan's main Kyushu Island. NHK said at least 12 houses had collapsed, and the National Kyoto News Agency said at least 1 person was killed in a damaged home. Quake happened just around 4:30 local time there, around 2:30 Eastern time, and had a magnitude of 7.1, but reached the highest possible level of 7 on Japan's Shinodo scale of shaking. The U.S. Geological Survey measured the quake, one of hundreds that strike Japan every year, at 6.8. The vast majority caused little damage. There were 11 people trapped inside the Nippon Paper Industries Yasuhiro plant in Kumamoto Prefecture after a chimney collapsed during the quake, though 2 had been rescued. In Kashima Town, a shopping complex second floor collapsed, leaving many people trapped inside, said the fire department. Police said they had received reports of what sounded like an explosion at the Aeon Mall, but they did not publicly confirm the report of multiple fatalities at the damaged retail outlet in Kashima. The Japan Meteorological Agency initially issued an alert for a possible tsunami of up to 3 feet, but withdrew the warning after a couple of hours. No immediate abnormalities were recorded at the nuclear power plants, said the Nuclear Regulation Authority, and about 45,000 households and facilities have no power in the Kumamoto region. A local NHK staffer reported live on the air that shaking was continuing about a half hour after the quake, with the newsroom rocking so violently it was difficult to remain standing. The archipelago, home to around 125 million people, typically experiences hundreds of jolts every year and accounts for about 18% of the world's earthquakes. The vast majority are mild, Although the damage they cause varies according to the location and depth below the Earth's surface. And all of this from the staff of CBS News internationally. German authorities Sunday issued a wanted notice for a fugitive suspect in a van ramming near Berlin's Pride Festival that left one person dead and injured at least 16 others. They are looking for help finding a 21-year-old who they identified as Abdul B. They said he's believed to have injured several people with a moving vehicle late Saturday evening, and one or more people apparently then left that vehicle. Several were also apparently stabbed. Sunday's notice warned the public to avoid direct contact with the suspect, saying he was armed and dangerous, and that they had identified a suspect who has ties to Islamic groups in the German capital. A white van apparently drove into Tiergarten Park around 10 p.m. and hit several people before colliding with a tree. The closing party at the Pride Festival, known as Christopher Street Day, was ongoing nearby at the time, following a parade with some 80 trucks that had made its way through downtown Berlin earlier in the day. A woman was killed, and there three people sustained life-threatening injuries. Another eight were seriously injured, and five had slight injuries. The Pride event was called off around just after 10, and a band's performance on stage was interrupted. Police urged people to go home and avoid taking the route through the park. This festival was one of Europe's largest LGBTQ plus celebrations. And all of this from, as well, the Associated Press internationally. There are updates from the Ottawa County Sheriff's Office in Michigan as of 7 p.m. Friday that they are investigating the possibility of a murder-suicide as some victims were found shot, including eight children ranging from age to 5 to 15 years old. Authorities are still working to possibly identify all the victims, and the extent of a fire in the home appears minimal as there was no structural damage. The eight family members, including two adults and children, are dead after a house fire in Grand Haven Township. Firefighters found eight bodies inside the home on the block of Riverside Trail after responding to reports of white smoke coming from the house before noon Friday. Deputies said fire crews first responded between 8:30 and 9 a.m. and people reported smoke. Crews searched but could not find a fire at the time, and then callers reported seeing white smoke coming from the house. They also searched the residence for victims when they found eight bodies inside. Deputies remain on the scene. Arson investigation with investigators with the Michigan State Police are assisting, and the investigation remains active. More information apparently will be released as it becomes available. And all of this from Josh Berry of Fox 17 there in Grand Haven Township, Michigan. Former 60 Minutes correspondent Cecilia Vega is speaking out about events that led up to her firing from the flagship news program earlier in the year. On Thursday, there was a report on Vega's appearance on the 2026 National Association of Hispanic Journalists Conference and Expo, which is taking place this weekend in New Orleans. According to the article, Vega spoke at length about her dismissal during an onstage interview with ABC News. She shared instances in which she said executives at CBS News, the parent company of 60 Minutes, attempted to interfere with her reporting in order to grant more favorable coverage to the conservative views of members of the President Trump's administration. In one such instance, Vegas said, took place in January, she was covering the fatal shootings of Renee Good and Alex Pretty at the hands of ICE. She said executives urged her not to include footage of protesters assaulting people they believe were undercover immigration, were ICE agents. But ultimately, she found no credible examples of such altercations. So to be clear, executive urged her to include footage of these protesters assaulting ICE agents when that never happened. She was also asked to include an excerpt of a Minneapolis mayor, Jacob Frey, proclaiming he wanted law enforcement to target ICE officers who were enforcing Trump's immigration policies, which also never happened, she said. We could not find any instance of the mayor saying anything like that. She was told to open a 60-minute segment on the ongoing conflict with Iran with a statement about the nation being totally outgunned by the U.S. and Israel, a line that felt like an administration talking point. She said the directives came from the new administration of CBS News, but did not single out a new CBS News editor-in-chief, Barry Weiss. The journalists who worked at the San Francisco Chronicle and ABC News prior to 60 Minutes noted she was used to clashing with editors who provided critical feedback on her work, but never in her career, she said, until now have I felt that those edits, those suggestions, came from a place of misinformation or politics. And that's the difference. The proposed changes did not make it into her final story, she said. And all of this from Curtis Wong of the Huffington Post nationally. Over 1.5 million cartons of eggs were recalled at Kroger and other stores over a salmonella risk, says the FDA. The Midwest Poultry Services is recalling over 1.5 million cartons of eggs over concerns they could be contaminated with salmonella. The recall covers white shell and brown cage-free shell eggs produced at the company's Texas farms and distributed to retailers in 6 states. The recalled eggs from Texas were produced and distributed to customers across 6 states between June 6th and July 3rd, and their sell-by or best-by dates are between July 20th and August 17th. Those states that the eggs were sold in were Arkansas, Louisiana, Mississippi, New Mexico, Oklahoma, and Texas. The eggs were also sold at a smaller retail outlets, which no other products for the poultry firm are part of the latest recall. No illnesses have been reported, according to Midwest Poultry Services. And all of this from Megan Cirillo of CBS News as well, nationally. And Amy's Kitchen is recalling more than 180,000 cans of lentil soup because that could spoil before use. The company recalled a lot of Amy's organic lentil light in sodium, according to the FDA, and the report said 15,000 plus cases were recalled, with 12 cans in each case, totaling over 184,000 cans. The reason for the recall, again, was potential for spoilage, and it said it was due to a manufacturer defect in the can's easy open tab. Recall cans can be identified by lot number 60D0924 and best by date of April 2027. The soup was sold in 28 states, including Arizona, Georgia, Florida, Indiana, Michigan, Ohio, Tennessee, and Texas, and was also sold in Canada. The FDA classified this as a Class 2 recall on July 14th, meaning consuming the product may cause temporary or medical reversible adverse health consequences. 3, and all of this from Dorothy Sedovic of Gray News, nationally. And finally, a property owner in Mississippi has uncovered more than 200 Civil War era cannonballs on his land and believes the more remain buried on the site. Harold Knight's property is across from a large cross displayed on Highway 45 in Boonville, Mississippi, and he said he first discovered a single cannonball on the surface while developing the property for commercial use. He allowed people to search the land with metal detectors, and the count grew quickly. The cannonballs are believed to be more than 160 years old. Several other types of Civil War ammunition were also identified among the finds, and some of the artifacts are grape shot canister shot, and case shots. The cannonball's full history is still missing, but the location points to a likely origin, said a Jim Lamb of the Rails and Trails Museum in Boonville. He said, based on what we've seen at the locations, there are other connected to the Battle of Blackland or the Battle of Boonville, which is about a mile and a half to the east of us. So we're smack dab in the middle of two battles. Those battles took place in 1862. The Battle of Blackland involved exchanges of cannon fire between Union and Confederate forces. And the cannonballs will be on display at a museum in the upcoming weeks. And this from Nick Perazzi of WTVA, there in Boonville, Mississippi, and Dorothy Sedovic of Gray News nationally. And that will wrap it up for this edition of KPW News Day. We will be back later in the week with more news and a check of your weather to see whether things are still up and down, topsy-turvy, as far as the weather is concerned. One day it's a little hot, and then the next day it's kind of cool. So we'll continue to check your weather and bring you an update on the next KPW News Day. For this edition of KPW News Day, this is Sam Broadway thanking you for being here once again, as you always are at this time on the station. And for that, once again, we are eternally grateful. Now I'm going to leave you with a short one today. This is from Ministry, and it's called Thieves. And we will hear that in just a moment. For this edition of KPW News Day, this is Sam Broadway reminding you during these troubled times, protest times, political times, reflecting pool times, and other times, to help yourself by helping someone else. All right, we'll be more than glad to see you later this week.

We're gonna rip this motherfucker off. We're gonna tear this motherfucker down.

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0: This is KEPW Whole Community News for Wednesday, July 29, 2026. U.S. soldiers are sharing on-the-ground videos with electronic intifada. As one soldier says, we're getting beat up across the board. Here's John Elmer.
1: All right, you are watching and listening to the Electronic Intifada. I am John Elmer. This is the Resistance Report on day 1021 of Israel's genocide in Gaza, day 146 of the U.S.-Israeli war on Iran. I'm reporting this on the afternoon of Thursday, July the 23rd. We have two blockades now, blockade of the Strait of Hormuz choke point and the Bab el-Mandeb into the Red Sea choke point by the Yemeni armed forces. You can follow the Red Sea up there into the Suez Canal and into southern Israel. But we're going to start this week in Jordan. These last 2.5 weeks, the Americans are bragging about 12 straight nights of attacks. The Iranians respond to each and every one of those attacks. And you can see the bases. So Jordan there is Muwaffaq al-Salti. That is an airbase, key strategic airbase that the United States has been using both as a shield for Israel, but also to project over to Iran for this war. And I started tracking this base before the war even started because we were seeing the buildup on that base. There wasn't enough room on the tarmacs on the aprons for all of the American fighter jets that had been taken to Muwaffaq al-Salti airbase. So we're going to start with that today. So if you have your headphones on, be prepared for what it sounds like inside a U.S. military base when an Iranian missile hits you.

So that is the chaos after a Friday strike at Muwafaq al-Salti. It was one of a number of strikes on that base. The U.S. admitted that three people were killed, although they did it in a very odd way, saying two people had been killed and one person was missing. And that missing person only was identified yesterday, 5 days after the attack. So that gives you a sense of the carnage, I believe. That's the only way you can confuse persons and body parts. The roll call didn't show someone was there, then you know the person that's missing. If somebody's in the infirmary without body parts, then the fact that they didn't know if it was body parts or a person until yesterday is really telling about the chaos of that strike that the Americans are just simply lying about. Although they were pressured after those first deaths, because that's when the American media immediately wakes up and says like, oh no, soldiers have been killed, so therefore we have to pay attention to casualties. The US has been hiding these casualties throughout the war in a way and lying in a way that I think makes the Israelis even blush with the way that they have been doing it. Although the Pentagon admitted that there's been at least 100 casualties since July 7th, which is when the ceasefire crumbled. These are strikes recorded by American soldiers, and this is really the only way we can get this kind of footage.

0: are very significant strikes, and the warhead on these weapons is comparable to the warheads that the Israelis and the Americans dropped themselves, the Mark 82, Mark 83, Mark 84, 2,000-pound bomb, 1,000-pound bombs. The warheads on these Iranian missiles are comparable to those, and you can hear that just in the thunder after the strike and the way that that fills the area. So this gives you an idea when we're showing these the launches of these missiles, what it looks like on the receiving end. And we appealed to American soldiers to send us more videos of what it's like on the inside, because obviously the people that are in charge are taking the lives of these soldiers not very seriously, and that they are wounded and don't seem to be counting them, doesn't seem to be relevant. So maybe we can get more of these videos from American soldiers sending out what's actually happening, because their government and their military is lying about it. Because you can see the damage on these bases, and that has made this censorship that the United States is going for fail, because we're able to build out what is different in each satellite image and track it to its location. Clearly, we're looking this week particularly at the targeting of barracks. Soldiers' barracks were the target this week. Soldiers' barracks and hangars. What we saw in the early weeks of taking out all the radars, the significant long-range radars, this week we're seeing that as well, but we're also seeing bases being targeted now, base housing being targeted. You're seeing the aprons of hangars being targeted, which means you're hitting planes, you're hitting drones. So this is a significant escalation by the Iranians, and it's a part of the degradation of the missile defense array that the Americans and the Israelis have that's been picked off. And I've been reporting on it every week of the taking out of these radars. These radars are significant. They're long-range radars that make massive gaps in the missile defense array. And that is what's going to lead to these strikes hitting more often. The apron is just the name for the parking area that you see in front of those shelters. You can see two MQ-9 Reaper drones, and they're generally parked straight. And so those have been blown off their squares. And the number of these destroyed MQ-9 Reaper drones is significant. The Americans are trying to buy back a bunch that they sold to other countries, because they're just losing them in battle. So you can see the erasure of that hangar. So maybe that hangar is empty. Maybe they're all empty. Maybe all of these bases that are being hit, maybe there's no soldiers on them, but that's just not the case, because all of these bases are protected by air defense crews at the most skeletal posture that they have is their air defense crews are still on these bases. They use these shelters for their air assets. So I think you don't need to really use your imagination to imagine what is inside of those and what is being destroyed. This is base housing. This is the barracks that the soldiers are on. And we're looking here at about 36 containerized living units, they call them. They're just basically portables, ATCO trailers that the troops are in. And about 26 of the 38 are destroyed here. And the other ones, I mean, you'd have to be on the ground, but the ones on the edges look like they're destroyed too. But the ones in the middle are completely destroyed. Were they totally empty, completely empty of soldiers? Or are these the 100 casualties that they're talking about? It's still not clear. And the Americans are making it not clear because they're losing the war. And like the Israelis did in Gaza, they believed that if they hid the number of true casualties or release them slowly, release them after the fact, that it would kind of blunt the sharp focus on casualties and whether that means you're winning or losing the war. One soldier from Muwafaq al-Salti, he spoke to the Washington Post the other day, and he said that he had previously deployed to Muwafaq al-Salti. And he said that in early March, during an intense exchange of missile strikes between the U.S. and Iran, a direct hit on the hardened barracks at Camp Arifjan in Kuwait, the U.S. Army facility in Kuwait, broke through the layers of protection, destroying about half of the structure, the soldier said. Similar heavy destruction has occurred at U.S. military facilities across the region, he said. So now we're getting soldiers as the ones who are telling us the story. And his pull quote here is, we're getting beat up across the board. All of the bases across the Middle East are being hit. The soldiers know it, obviously, You could hear the chaos of the soldiers trying to find out who's alive or not on those strikes. So Muwaffaq al-Salti in Jordan hitting these base housing, a significant escalation by Iran, tactical escalation. These bases are being destroyed, and now the places where the soldiers are being destroyed. And on these bases that are not near cities, the soldiers stay on the base. In the cities, in the more urban areas where their bases, we know because the U.S. told us that they moved the soldiers from these kind of containerized housing units on base, off the base, to use human shields in the cities to put them in hotels behind civilians, hoping that they wouldn't be targeted behind civilians. So that just gives you a little wrap of Muwaffaq al-Salti. Again, the Strait of Hormuz is an issue this week. The numbers are way down through the strait, and there have been a number of statements this week about the danger of traveling through the southern route through the Omani waters, that is the U.S. Route. And the IRGC said, in one example, said a few hours ago, two oil tankers deceived by American intelligence agencies attempted to pass through a minefield south of the Strait of Hormuz and exploded, resulting in a large fire. The IRGC Navy declares with certainty that the Strait of Hormuz is extremely unsafe due to the crimes of the American child-killing army, and it is completely closed. The Strait is completely closed. Until the aggressions of the criminal America cease, it is impossible to export even a single drop of chemical fertilizers, of oil, or of gas from this region. So, and again, the U.S. route on Thursday, Friday, and Saturday of last week, zero crossings. Iran has the ability to block the strait. If you want to go through the Iranian route, you can exit through the strait as normal, but the U.S. is prohibiting their allies from doing that. And all of the countries impacted by it, UAE, Qatar, Bahrain, Kuwait, Saudi as well, greatly impacted by this. This is where 35% of the world's seaborne oil crosses through the Strait of Hormuz. They are short-range attacks. They're highly precise. And when they're executed, attacks executed from a distance this short, missile defense is not as capable as it is with longer distances to prepare. The Marine Expeditionary Unit, the 31st Marine Expeditionary Unit along on board the USS Tripoli, which is an amphibious assault machine, that assault ship that just actually fled from the battle space, and they docked yesterday in Japan. So the Marine Expeditionary Unit that was going to raid all these islands and was going to go get the nuclear dust, as the president calls it, they are now docked in Japan. But the Iranians wanted the U.S. to know that the Marine Expeditionary Unit ground troops were under surveillance. The IRGC Navy said the movements and equipment of the American terrorist army are under surveillance of naval units of the Islamic Republic of Iran. Americans are getting closer to the zero hour for operations against CENTCOM naval units in regional waters. Just wait. That was the statement from the IRGC. And these bases have all been battered from the first days of the war. And we know from when we did have satellite imagery, when the U.S., before the U.S. censored commercial satellite imagery, we know that destruction on these bases is significant. And these are the targets that you're going to see in these next series of operations. These are Khyber Shaykan medium-range ballistic missiles, Fatah 110, short-range solid fuel ballistic missiles. Like I said, you can always tell the solid fuel by that white, opaque, and lasting exhaust that we see there. And the difference between a solid fuel and a liquid fuel is its readiness. The solid fuel can be launched without being filled. So the solid fuels are easier to store. They're safe to store. They can store them underground. There's a Shahed 136 drone that you can see. Again, drone swarms being set up. These are called waves. And like I said on last show, a wave is not equal to a salvo. A wave is a series of operations, sometimes spread out over hours, sometimes coordinated all at once. But the terminology that they're using is waves. But these are not, a wave is not an individual salvo. It is a series of salvos, as you see here with the multiple launch systems that we are watching. And then you're going to see an Imad, which has a heavy warhead, like a comparable to a Mark 84 2,000-pound bomb that dropped on civilians in Gaza every day for the last 1,021 days. So you can see the both the stores, the stockpiles, the readiness, all of that, all those numbers that we were told, they're all a lie. They're all not true. And we're seeing now that these weapons can be deployed from all over. These can be deployed by road mobile trucks. They could be truck launched. But you see how they're blurring. They've started to blur the launch method of all of these. So we can't tell if they're silos or if they're truck launched. And that's interesting. Liquid fuel is problematic. You have to fill it up. You have to say crews have to go out and fill it up on the launch pad, which takes time. It's dangerous. And you can't store them. You can't store them underground with liquid fuel because they corrode and they can explode. So solid fuel is battle ready. And that is what we're seeing in these rounds, presumably many fired from silos that were dug out during the period of pause. This week, the Americans were trying to tell the Washington Post that of 8,500 drones and missiles that have been fired at the region, an American source who obviously wouldn't put his name on record because it's pretty embarrassing. He said that 8,400 out of 8,500 missiles have been detected. I mean, there's a little wiggle room in the language that they use, but to claim a 98.8 interception rate on maneuverable reentry vehicle missiles is absurd. Even the Israelis were talking 65% on those missiles, even by their most advanced air defense system. So the Americans are just telling outrageous lies as if they think nobody understands what they're talking about.
1: That is John Elmer from Electronic Intifada, tracking the damage and the combat deaths of U.S. personnel in the war with Iran. Founded in 2001, the Electronic Intifada is an independent online news publication and educational resource focusing on Palestine, its people, politics, culture, and place in the world. The Electronic Intifada is rebroadcast with permission on KEPW 97.3, Eugene Peaceworks Community Radio. With more analysis of the war in Iran, KEPW producer Curtis Blankenship followed up on a recent press briefing from the Institute for Public Accuracy.
2: Rania Masri is a noted Lebanese-American activist, writer, and academic. She was recently interviewed by Radio 786 in Cape Town, South Africa.
3: What is your assessment about the conditions that led to the establishment of the ceasefire?
4: Well, right now the ceasefire is in a flux, of course, because of the bombardments that Israel has done on the capital of Lebanon and numerous other areas in Lebanon. But if we were going to take it back several hours, what this shows without any doubt is that Iran has reigned victorious. Iran gave both the United States and Israel huge military defeats and an economic defeat. And Iran, on every aspect, now is reigning victorious. When we look at all the 10-point plan that is even being discussed, each one of them is a victory for Iran. And a victory for Iran is, in all simplicity, a victory for us all. But I want us to recognize that right now, as we speak, the ceasefire negotiations are in flux because of Israel's violation and because of Israel launching more than 160 missiles in just 10 minutes throughout neighborhoods and communities in Lebanon with a focus on Beirut.
3: Netanyahu is claiming that the ceasefire doesn't expand to the operations in Lebanon. How might that fracture the holding of the ceasefire?
4: Well, one, Iran made it very clear that the ceasefire has to include Lebanon. It has to include the region. That's been made very clear. With the Israeli attacks now, Iran has responded by saying the Strait of Hormuz is now closed. And so they're, you know, Iran is not going forward so long as Israel continues to conduct these aggressions. So that part is very clear. Iran's position is very clear. Now for Israel, we have had statements come out of Israel, The Israelis didn't know, but they agreed. Later on, Netanyahu said no, he disagrees. There's a full tweet by Yair Lapid who says, and I quote, "There has never been such a political disaster in our entire history. Israel was not even at the table when decisions were made concerning the core of our national security. Netanyahu failed politically, failed strategically, and did not meet any of the goals he himself set." This is what the Israelis are saying. The Israelis are calling this the biggest political disaster in their history. They are saying that they were not consulted while they were still waging the war. And if we look at the way that they have attacked Lebanon, these are the attacks of a loser by completely, attacking neighborhoods and communities. We are talking about 160 missiles launched in a period of minutes against people's homes, against their neighborhoods, throughout Western Beirut and throughout villages in the mountains, in addition to the south. My own family barely survived, barely, barely survived. So this is clearly actions of a lunatic regime, which is what Israel is. Not simply a regime, but the entire society is a genocidal society intent on erasing people around them. This is exactly what they have been doing to Gaza, what they still support doing to Gaza, and this is what they want to have to do to Lebanon, and this is what they want to continue forward. I find it very apt that Israel named these aggressions against Lebanon the eternal darkness, because that is what Israel is. Israel is an eternal darkness for the regime and for the world. So I would say we've got these two things. One, that Iran made it very clear that there has to be a cessation of Israeli hostilities in the region. Israel did not abide by that agreement, whether or not it was included in it. And because Israel has not abided in it, now Iran is stopping and is saying, okay, the Strait of Hormuz is closed. And as well as we see with Israeli aggressions and with Israeli violence, that this is an escalation of Israel's genocidal tactics and the actions of a maniacal loser.
3: Let me ask, who needs the ceasefire the most? Because we saw the desperation of Donald Trump in the lead up to this, even jesting, yes, erasing the civilization of Iran, and all of these sorts of things. The signs of desperation was clearly there. So who needed the ceasefire the most?
4: I would argue the United States needed the ceasefire the most, not simply because of the monetary cost of the weapons and the war, and not simply because that none of the U.S. military objectives were achieved, but also because of the huge economic threats to the United States. And here I'm not only talking about the increase in gas prices in the U.S. and the decline in the stock market, but the threat to the petrodollar. With Iran and its agreements with Oman to gain control over the Strait of Hormuz, and with the negotiations between Iran and China and other, and European nations to use a non-US currency in that area, that is a huge challenge to the petrodollar. And we need to recognize that the US dollar is not propped up by gold. It is propped up by the military. So a US military defeat challenges the dollar. And when we think about major commerce then happening in a non-US currency, that is a further threat to the petrodollar. So it is the United States that most needed this more than anything. In addition, let us remember that possibly it is the US regime that is changing. I mean, in the midst of this illegal war that the US conducted, the US regime, specifically Trump and his cohorts, the Epstein regime, as they are more aptly understood to be, fired leading generals. So there's this disturbance within the military leadership of the country that is happening. There has become a small division within the right-wing elements of the country. The so-called moderate Democrats have raised up the ire, but let us not in any way, and I really want to stress this, Trump is simply the ugliest version of this country, but he is not a new version of the United States. Let us please remember that Kamala Harris and the Democratic establishment, that Hillary Clinton and all those behind her had also been calling for a war on Iran. That the main reason that the Democrats, and here we're talking about the leadership within the Democratic Party, the main reason they are upset is not because the US is launching a war on Iran, but because of the way that the US is launching that war, because of the language that is used, because of the open ugliness about it. So, Trump is the unveiler of the ugliness of the US empire. So, yes, to answer your question, it is the United States that most needed the ceasefire. The US is the number one demander of the ceasefire, which we can even see from Trump's statements. One moment he would issue, an ultimatum. The next moment he would lie and say that the Iranians are trying to get him on the phone for a ceasefire, while, of course, the Iranians were doing no such thing. And I think also right now we need to acknowledge that Iran has reigned victorious. Iran now controls a major artery of capital flow. They have shown they have the ability and the strategy and the willingness to close the Strait of Hormuz, which is extremely powerful. So they have already demonstrated a huge victory there. If we look at what they have gotten the US to even concede to, one, the US must fundamentally commit to guaranteeing non-aggression. That was the first point. Two, Iran will continue to control the Strait of Hormuz, which is beautiful. I love it. That's two. Three, Iran can continue to enrich uranium for its nuclear program. Four, removal of all primary sanctions on Iran and removal of all secondary sanctions against foreign entities that do businesses with Iran. Six, end all UN Security Council resolutions targeting Iran. And seven, end all International Atomic Energy Agency resolutions on Iran's nuclear programs. Eight, have a compensation payment to Iran for war damages, which would likely come out of the Strait of Hormuz. This is my addition. Nine, withdrawal of

0: I agree. And I think that emerging discourse is not coming from the Democrats. It's not coming from the No Kings rally that I have huge, disagreements with. It's actually coming from the MAGA right. So if we look at the right wing elements and you look at the young here, 35 and younger, these are the communities, primarily men, who are saying, hold on, we do not want to fight for Israel. We do not want to die for Israel. These are the ones like Candace Owens and Marjorie Taylor Greene and Tucker Carlson and Charlie Kirk, who are stepping out of the Trump circle. So these were the loyalists behind Trump who are now saying very clearly, we do not want to fight and die for Israel. We do not want to be in a country that says Israel first rather than a country that says America first. That is the big division that is happening now within the MAGA, within the Republican MAGA group. We've seen it when a North Carolinian firefighter who is running for Congress in the Green Party, a Marine who went and protested and had his arm broken in the halls of Congress by a sitting US senator when he said, wearing his Marine blues, we do not want to die for Israel. And he went viral, not only nationwide, but internationally. So we have seen if there is a rumbling, it is happening within that right-wing element. The moderate Democrats are still just spousing gentle terms about the insanity of Trump rather than the insanity of US foreign policy. We still have the leadership of the Democratic Party is still fundamentally pro-war, but it is a kind version of pro-war, an eloquent pro-war, like how Obama and Clinton were eloquent in their bombing and devastations around the world. We still have the No Kings rally that says they don't want a king, but Trump is not a king. Trump is an elected president. He might have the lowest ratings in US history, but he was elected. We need to remember that. And the No Kings rally does not have a clear demand. And the No Kings rally also rarely, if ever, talks about Palestine. So we see moderate wings that are very fragmented, that are not united. And the left in the United States is extremely weak and extremely fragmented. So if there is an element of division here, it would actually come from the MAGA right themselves, from the youth in the MAGA right. Iran showed itself to be a powerful force, a powerful deterrent, militarily, politically, and I would argue also culturally. The beautiful social medias, the beautiful Lego ads, the beautiful representation from the Iranian leadership on social media was unbelievably strong. So on every front, Iran has reigned victorious, which means Israel will be responding in one way or another. Now, will the US have patience with Israel? I do not know. I do not know. Because we still have the Israeli lobby in the United States is still very, very strong. The military industrial lobby in the United States is still very, very strong. And now there's an additional lobby, which is the big tech lobby, the artificial intelligence lobby, with they have their claws both within the Israeli lobby and within the military lobby. So how will the US respond to Israel becomes the question. And that is open. But what we have shown very clearly, what has been demonstrated very clearly in the past 40 days, is that the means of protecting us as people in this world is not coming from popular movements in the United States. It's not coming from street protests. It's not coming from petitions. It's coming from the military strength of a country that has principles. And in this event, that was Iran.
1: Thank you very much, Dr. Rania Masri, for your time and insight.
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0: Conversations with an Activist Friend on His Way to a Federal Prison by John Hocken. This is a sad story for many of us here in Portland, Oregon. On July 23rd, Jacob Hoops, a 25-year-old activist, was driven by his parents to a federal facility to begin a 30-month prison sentence. He pled guilty to aggravated assault on an ICE officer during a pitched confrontation between the agents and protesters on June 14, 2025. Local news captured the ghastly scene that night of over 100 people choking through clouds of flash grenades and tear gas, many pushing back against the force of ICE agents. The confrontation, declared a riot by police, followed a citywide No Kings protest that drew thousands earlier in the day. Jacob was part of the protests documented by the Oregonian, the major local paper. In an Oregonian photo, Jacob is seen providing first aid to an injured protester, an image not included in the prosecution's case. He was then identified by the DHS officer whom he hit. This image was then plugged into facial recognition software. The FBI used this surveillance technology to identify Jacob as a recent Reed College student. Within weeks, the FBI received the personal information they needed from the safety officer at the school to arrest Jacob, an action in violation of college policy and for which he was later fired. Well, I'm glad to hear that. Jacob had thrown a rock inside the ICE building that resulted in a gash over the agent's eye, an injury requiring medical treatment but resulting in no lasting damage. He pled guilty to aggravated assault on a federal officer, a charge that carries a maximum statutory penalty of up to 20 years in federal prison. The charge is elevated from simple assault if the crime involves a deadly or dangerous weapon or results in bodily injury. The deadly weapon in this case was a rock, and the bodily injury was a gash above the eye. Federal agents have special protections as victims that elevate the sentencing level if the assailant is believed to have known that the victim was a federal officer. I have known Jacob for over a year, mainly through our work together as grievance officers in a local organization. He has the temperament as well as the principles that make him well suited for the adjudication of grievances. It requires a capacity to listen to emotionally distressed people who hold opposing perspectives on events and to see both sides of a conflict. In making his plea before the court and before his Quaker conscience, Jacob brought the same capacity to hold conflicting positions in mind. In the courtroom where prosecution and defense made their final arguments before the judge, the prosecutor zoomed in on video of Jacob throwing a rock, as well as him joining others in thrusting a stop sign into a gate. The prosecutor painted a picture of a person acting with violent intent, omitting from her prosecutorial picture the larger scene of what ICE agents were doing, omitting as well assaults on protesters that night. Jacob recognized the skewed and narrow story presented by the prosecutor. At the same time, he felt that he had violated his own conscience. In entering a guilty plea, he took personal responsibility for his action on the night of June 14th and admitted that throwing rocks at ICE agents was morally wrong. While genuinely felt, Jacob's statement of personal responsibility was part of legal rituals around plea bargaining. From the civil rights era through other movements using tactics of civil disobedience, activists often take a guilty plea to pay a fine, accept requirements for probation, and to find a way, hopefully, to get back on the streets. Plea bargaining, however, is a notoriously corrupt and unjust part of the carceral system. Legal counsel includes assessing the risks of going to trial versus pleading guilty to reduced charges. In negotiating a plea in a racist and class-based system of criminal justice, people sometimes plead guilty to crimes they did not commit. In issuing her sentence, Judge Adrian Nelson acknowledged that those few minutes on a tense evening of June 14th had changed his life forever. He would spend a significant part of his young adulthood in prison and carry the consequences of being marked as a felon. In Oregon, voting rights are restored automatically on release from prison. This is not the case in many other states. The judge offered that version of compassion, so often issued by those in positions of power. She spoke of Jacob's many strengths, how he seemed to genuinely care about social justice, and how he had complied with every requirement of the court. And she spoke to his many strengths and his notable resilience. "You will be okay," she consoled. She was right, I thought. He is resilient and he will be okay. Yet this faux parental pat on the back disgusted me. Survivors of violent assaults by police or military forces are often praised as resilient, a form of recognition that Omar el-Akhed takes up in relation to Palestinian suffering in the film Sumud. He points out how the rhetoric of resiliency is often deployed to minimize or downplay harms inflicted. In this federal courtroom, facing a packed room of supporters and the defendant, the judge rationalized her very harsh sentence with trite, uplifting words. In sharing her further thoughts, she added the empirically false but politically potent rationale of deterrence. There were expectations from the public, she claimed, that activists who crossed the line from peaceful protest to violence would face serious consequences in federal court. Before he left to begin his prison term, I interviewed Jacob for the Old Mole Variety Hour on KBOO Community Radio, an interview that followed a series of off-record conversations. In the interview, we talk about what happened during that night of anti-ICE protests, the SWAT team that arrived at his house to violently arrest him, and the criminal investigation that followed. And he reflects on his difficult path from protester to prisoner. One area of personal struggle centers on reconciling his philosophy as a Quaker, deeply rooted in the Friends tradition of nonviolence and pacifism, with his violent action on the night that he joined the ICE protests. In our interview, I pushed back some on Jacob's pacifist perspectives on nonviolence. His arguments were both moral and strategic. Violent actions against other people, even in resisting state violence, can inflict moral damage on both parties to a conflict. However, this moral stance of pacifism in the Quaker tradition includes a moral duty to act in the face of injustice. Jacob also took the strategic stance that violence is not an effective way of creating radical change. We agreed that the use of violence in resisting state violence is a complex topic with a long history of debates within the left. The Justice for Palestine movement has revived some of these old debates. In the first Intifada, I asked Jacob, youth in Gaza threw stones at the IDF. Don't Palestinians have the right of violent forms of self-defense, forms of action that have followed waves of violent suppression of peaceful protest? His response centered on finding the work that he could do best in the movement. This work would not be on the barricades. Whatever the rights of oppressed people to take up stones and guns in righteous resistance, we agreed that Engaging with the violence of the state requires organized strategy. Jacob had not been part of activist discussions on dealing with heated encounters with ICE agents and was ill-prepared for the emotional and physical intensity of what unfolded that night. Even when morally or strategically defensible, the consequences of throwing rocks at the oppressor are far more violent than the act itself. Jacob will be okay because the movement of which he is a part continues this struggle. For me, he is one of our heroic Davids fighting the Goliaths of our times. Listen to the interview on KBOO Community Radio on the Old Mole Variety Hour podcast, read by Robin Bloomgarden for KEPW Whole Community News.
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2: Nancy Bray passes along this alert, encouraging Eugenians to stop the Securing Agriculture's Workforce Act. It would slash U.S. farm workers' jobs and wages. Here's KEPW's Curtis Blankenship.
3: On October 2nd, 2025, the Trump administration and Department of Labor announced cuts to the adverse effect wage rate. The new rule cuts the wages paid to H-2A foreign visa workers by a third, and these workers will now also have to pay for their housing. According to the Oregon Farm Bureau, the hourly wages for those workers will be as low as $13 to $15 an hour, below the minimum wage. This rule also lowers the wages of U.S. citizens and legal permanent residents who share job sites with H-2A workers and will make it financially beneficial for growers to hire more foreign workers. In 2024, over 3,700 H-2A foreign visa holders worked in Oregon and over 400,000 nationally. In 2025, records show that Trump employs 184 H-2A foreign visa workers on his own properties. According to the Trump administration's estimates, the cut will transfer $2.46 billion in wages from workers to employers annually, one of the largest transfers from workers to employers in U.S. agricultural history. Trump's estimate is that the most recent rule will expand the program to 514,000 visas a year. On November 21st, 2025, the United Food Workers of America, the UFW Foundation, and 18 farm workers filed a lawsuit against the Trump administration to reverse the cuts. 13 states, including Oregon, filed an amicus brief in support of the lawsuit. In May 2026, a federal district court denied the request for a preliminary injunction to stop the cuts, so they will continue while the case works its way through the courts. In June 2026, Republican Chair of the House Agricultural Committee, G.T. Thompson, submitted the Securing Agriculture's Workforce Act, or SAWA, Act Now to stop this act from passing. The United Food and Commercial Workers International Union, or UFCW, America's largest private sector union representing 1.2 million workers in meatpacking, food processing, grocery, and other essential industries across North America, released a statement in response to House Republican Securing Agriculture's Workforce Act, or the SAWA Act. UFCW International President Milton Jones said, "Across the country, rural communities are powered by farm and food processing jobs. The Securing Agriculture's Workforce Act will turn these stable permanent jobs into temporary ones, leaving workers with less money to take home and spend in their local economies. Americans are already shouldering the burden of an affordability crisis, but instead of addressing it, House Republicans would rather focus on weakening the jobs that keep our country running and put food on American families' tables. Jobs in meatpacking and food processing and the communities that rely on them should be invested in, not demolished. Turning dependable jobs into temporary ones will threaten the livelihoods of thousands of Americans, devastate entire communities, and threaten our food supply chain. Corporations bring in hundreds of thousands of foreign workers to fill seasonal and temporary agricultural jobs via the H-2A visa program. These workers have limited protections against abuse by employers, often resulting in low wages, weak benefits, and poor working conditions. The Securing Agricultural's Workforce Act, or SAWA, would expand the use of the H-2A visa program to non-agricultural year-round jobs, potentially displacing workers in industries like meat, poultry, and seafood processing. This legislation would also slash wages for workers by codifying key provisions of the Trump administration's wage cuts regulation, which could cost all farm workers, both native-born and foreign-born, between $4.4 billion and $5.4 billion annually. The UFCW urges lawmakers in Congress to vote against this bill and instead support legislation that invests in the jobs that power America's rural communities, like the Grocery Farm and Food Worker Stabilization Grant Program Act, which would create a grant program to provide stabilization payments to food workers in the case of a natural disaster or other emergency. All this amid increased tariffs to fight forced labor practices in other countries. For more information, go to Northeast Organic Farming Association at NOFA.org or NOFA.org, or go to the UFCW site at UFCW.org. And for the opposition letter, go to AgriPulse.com. For KPW News, I'm Curtis Blankenship.
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0: How Hakeem Jeffries and J Street teamed up for Arming Genocide by Norman Solomon. When House Democratic leader Hakeem Jeffries sent out a recent Dear Colleague letter, its second sentence cited the position articulated by, quote, pro-peace organizations like J Street, unquote. The congressman and J Street were opposing an amendment to block $3.3 billion in military shipments and other aid to Israel. Jeffries contended that the measure was, quote, overly broad. On the same day, using the same phrase, overly broad, J Street issued a statement declaring that, quote, we support leader Jeffries' decision to oppose the amendment, unquote. Both Jeffries and J Street respectfully noted that many members of Congress had understandable reasons to back the measure. The next day, July 15th, a record 103 Democrats voted in favor of blocking weapons to Israel. Yay. While attempting to prevent a high number of yes votes, Jeffries and J Street had emphasized mutual agreement to validate a position that amounted to support for arming genocide. After the House vote, J Street said that, quote, we welcome House Democratic leadership taking a stronger stance on using U.S. leverage to pressure the Israeli government to change course, unquote. But there are no credible reasons to believe that J Street or the House Democratic leadership are serious about using U.S. leverage to, quote, change course in ways that would really impede the genocidal state of Israel. Last month, a United Nations commission concluded that genocide is continuing as Israeli forces intentionally target children in Gaza. A significant body of research by legal and rights experts has concluded that Israel is intent on destroying Palestinians, including analyses by UN investigators, rights bodies such as Amnesty International and Human Rights Watch, and genocide scholars worldwide, The Guardian reported this summer. Jeffries, a seven-term representative from New York City, has received upwards of $1.7 million from pro-Israel donors. He is now third from the top of such recipients among the thousands of House members since 1990. Wow. During the 34 months since the Hamas-led attack on Israel, J Street has evolved from unequivocally supporting Israeli military actions in Gaza to fervently criticizing them and calling for an end to restrictions on humanitarian aid. Yet the organization has never responded adequately in ways commensurate with the actual horrific events. Early this year, while writing an article for The Nation, I researched J Street's public statements ever since the start of Israel's war on Gaza. I found that none of J Street's 132 news releases between October 7th and the start of the temporary ceasefire in late January 2025 called for an end to shipments of the U.S. bombs and weapons that were killing those civilians while enforcing Israel's policy of using starvation as a weapon of war. Throughout the 16-month period, as I pointed out, J Street news releases echoed pronouncements coming from the White House and State Department, becoming grim parodies of wishful thinking and empty warnings. The headlines of J Street releases were largely contoured around hollow claims from the Biden administration that it was diligently striving to end the death and agony in Gaza, unquote. Only gradually has J Street expressed support for, minimally, curbing U.S. military aid to Israel. Meanwhile, as has been the case since J Street's founding nearly 20 years ago, many members of Congress have hidden behind J Street to legitimize their support for Israel, while often repeating the expedient two-state solution fantasy. Describing itself as pro-Israel, pro-peace, pro-democracy, J Street has long been widely seen as a liberal Jewish-led alternative to AIPAC's right-wing politics. But J Street's record shows that it has gone out of its way to trumpet denial. On January 16, 2024, the organization put out a news release with this headline, quote, J Street rejects allegation at International Court of Justice of genocide in war against Hamas in Gaza, unquote. 4 months later, another J Street news release was equally emphatic, making clear that, quote, J Street continues to reject the allegation of genocide in this case, unquote. In December 2024, both Amnesty International and Human Rights Watch released reports unequivocally stating that Israel was engaged in genocide. At last, in August 2025, J Street's president and driving force since its founding, Jeremy Ben-Ami, finally acknowledged the reality of Israeli genocide. Quote, until now, I have tried to deflect and defend when challenged to call this genocide, unquote, he wrote in a blog post. Quote, I have, however, been persuaded rationally by legal and scholarly arguments that international courts will one day find that Israel has broken the International Genocide Convention, unquote. It's about time. J Street's leader wrote those words 1 year ago, yet he and his organization just teamed up with Hakeem Jeffries in support of continuing massive arms shipments to the genocidal Israeli government. Read by Robin Bloomgarden for KEPW.news.
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International Folk Music Artists of the Year, Carsey Blanton and Chris Matthews, the past 2 years, will be the headliners. Moroccan Ensemble Sepharine, Alice Di Maselli with Andy Cassad, Laronia, Larry Pattis, and Bhakti Hart will also be playing. 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TurningTidesMusic.org for more information and tickets.

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4: Remember that nostalgia isn't yet what it will be, future isn't what it used to be, parallel time can be what it might be. Perpendicular time is at cross purposes with parallel time. And all of that proves that comparative perspective is the only absolute until they discover even that's just a matter of itself. Another one, piece of advice, if you make loud noise, make it silently. Yeah. Keep shouting like that if you contract laryngitis. Don't come yelling to me.
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1: 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I'd like to take this time to read you the Riot Act. So here it is, the Riot Act. Our sovereign lord, the king, chargeth and commandeth all persons being assembled immediately to disperse themselves and peaceably to depart to their habitations or their lawful business upon the pains contained in the act made in the first year of King George for preventing tumults and riotous assemblies. God save the king. You've now been read the Riot Act. 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

0: Junior. Hey man, what does that look like walking down the street with that?
1: Hello, listeners. It's the week of July 27th, and this is KEPW's Community Bulletin Board, featuring local events and local voices. 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On Friday, July 31st, from 6:30 to 8 p.m., there will be a Critical Mass bike ride. The meetup, as always, is at Kesey Square in downtown Eugene. Also on Friday, July 31st, and running through Sunday, August 2nd, is the Dual Power Gathering. 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Tuesday, July 28th, it's Pint Night, a fundraiser at Falling Sky Brewery to support local women in need. The entire day, a dollar from every pint will go to Anne's Heart Women's Shelter. And it's not just good beer for a good cause. There's good music, too. From 5 to 9, Jerry Rempel Jazz Trio and Stereo Mind will be playing. This event lasted all day on Tuesday, July 28th at Falling Sky Brewery, 1334 Oak Alley, Eugene. The Springfield Museum presents Farm Labor in the Valley from now through December. This exhibit features the history and diversity of farm workers in the Willamette Valley and Lane County from pre-colonization right up to the present. Included in this display is a home movie from 1975 that features a solidarity picket line at Safeway, a protest at the U of O, and the March on Gallo in Modesto, California. Farm Labor in the Valley, again, will be on display from July through December 26th. The museum is open Thursday to Saturday from 10 to 3. Everyone is welcome, and admission is always free. For more information on this and other interesting exhibits, go to springfield-museum.com. The 5th Annual Oregon Aloha Festival is a vibrant, family-friendly celebration showcasing the Pacific Island cultures, traditions, music, dance, food, art, and the Aloha spirit, and it's coming up soon. On August 21st and 22nd, from noon to 9 p.m., you can share in the fun and experience the Aloha spirit for yourself right here in Eugene at Alton Baker Park, 100 Day Island Road. For more information, you can go to OregonAlohaFestival.com. On Sunday, August 2nd, Senior and Disability Services are hosting the 6th Annual Race for the Rest of Us. And the distance is half a kilometer. That's right. 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You can participate in person or virtually. For more information, visit calclane.org. On August 1st and 2nd, Porch Fest brings live music to the porches and patios of Eugene, featuring over 100 local and touring artists. On Saturday, there's going to be dozens of citywide shows, and this is meant to bring each district together with their direct neighbors. Sunday will be mainly in the Whit District for a more concentrated festival kind of vibe, and patrons are encouraged to follow their ears and explore the streets to hear both new and familiar artists. Admission is completely free, although tipping is strongly encouraged so we can support the artists. Everyone's welcome. Bring a lawn chair, bring some snacks and an instrument to jam. For schedules, maps, and updates, go to Eugene Porch Fest on Facebook. Radiant Community Arts is hosting a non-juried, low-barrier art show entitled Greetings from Tomorrow. This exhibition features works of art that highlight visions of the future. They invite Eugene and surrounding area artists of all backgrounds, all mediums, and all experience levels to submit work for Greetings from Tomorrow, a futuristic exploration. This show will focus on themes like cyberpunk, retrofuturism, Afrofuturism, biopunk, and many more. To find out the requirements and more specifics, go to radiantcommunityarts.org/exhibitions. The Black Cultural Initiative is sponsoring walk-in family medicine and healthcare services. That's every Tuesday and Thursday from 1 to 5 p.m. and every Saturday from 11 a.m. to 5 p.m. The clinic is at 1695 Jefferson Street. The Eugene and Springfield Fire Departments would like to remind us that Skinner Butte Park Summit parking lot is closed due to fire danger. The parking lot and the Summit Road are going to stay closed until sometime in October. During this time, pedestrians can still get up there, but no motorized vehicles. Things are changing, but ICE is still active in Lane County. They're still kidnapping people without due process, still harassing our immigrant friends, neighbors, and coworkers. Now is not the time for us to relax our efforts. Now is the time for us to apply more pressure. Organized, systematic, nonviolent pressure, because history has shown that it works. You are invited to join your friends and neighbors protesting this administration and their cruel policies. Join them in exercising your legal rights to speak out freely. Major protests are happening almost every day in Eugene at the Federal Building. That's 211 East 7th Avenue. On Mondays, from 1 to 2 p.m., there's the Veterans for Peace Chapter 159 protest. Tuesdays, from 12 to 1, we have Interfaith Singing for Our Lives protest and vigil. From 1 to 2, Indivisible Silent protest. From 2 to 5, Love and Rage protest. Wednesdays, from 12 to 1, you can join the Showing Up for Racial Justice protest. From 1 to 4, there's the 50-51 protest. 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Fridays, from 12 to 2, it's the Raging Grannies. Sundays, from 1 to 2, it's the Slug Queens Resist. From 2 to 4, Eugene Inflatables protest and seated meditation. Then the last Tuesday of every month, from 11 a.m. to 3, you can join the Lane County Immigrant Defense Network protest. To stay updated on all the many protests going on in Eugene area, go to eugenetogetherstrong.org. And finally, Green Hill Humane Society continues its More to Love, a large dog success initiative. This campaign is designed to help large dogs find loving homes and also set up dogs and the adopters for success. Big dogs have special issues, and during this three-month-long More to Love campaign, specially selected big dogs will go home with an adoption package tailored to that dog's needs. These packages include things like a custom-fitted harness and a leash set, enrichment tools like hard chew toys, slow feeders, snuffle mats, and puzzle toys, some training treats, support materials, and adoption starter kits, and whatever additional items they might think will help make a smooth transition. Big dogs of all ages will be available for adoption at Green Hill Humane Society all during this campaign. To learn more about adoptable dogs and to see all the dogs that have More to Love, visit green-hill.org. This has been KEPW's Community Bulletin Board for the week of July 27th. As always, you can find details on these events at the Community Alliance of Lane County website, calclane.org.
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The catch of love, though tender, is firm and strong. 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